0: Republicans saw SNAP as a bloated program. It had more than doubled in size since 2000. About 1 in 8 Americans get SNAP, and its annual costs had exceeded $100 billion. They thought it needed reining in.
1: I'm Natalie Kitroev. That's coming up on The Daily from The New York Times.
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4: Live from NPR News in Washington, I'm Libby Casey. The results of Michigan's Democratic Senate primary are giving the party's left flank a reason to celebrate. Epidemiologist Abdul El-Sayed defeated a more moderate Democrat, Representative Haley Stevens. Stevens had the backing of corporate interest groups and the pro-Israel lobby AIPAC, whereas El-Sayed refused corporate PAC donations. He did have the endorsement of independent Senator Bernie Sanders of Vermont. Sanders told NPR today that El-Sayed's win is a rejection of the establishment.
5: The way you win elections, to my mind, is that you have to generate excitement. The American people now are very frustrated with the Democratic Party and the Republican Party and Donald Trump. They are hurting. They can't afford health care. They can't afford housing, can't afford a decent retirement. And they're looking around them and they're saying, does the government do anything for me? And the answer is not much.
4: El-Sayed now goes up against Republican Mike Rogers in a seat that both parties see as key to winning Senate control in November. Supporters of a birthing unit at a Maine hospital are seeking an emergency court injunction to prevent its closure. The hospital systems board is scheduled to take a vote on the fate of labor and delivery services tomorrow. Maine Public's Patty Wright reports.
6: Maine Health announced in the spring that it was assessing maternity services at Lincoln Hospital because of low birth rates and staffing challenges. The lawsuit filed by a pregnant woman alleges that the healthcare system's review has not been fair or transparent. Her attorney, Michael Vanderveen, says that eliminating maternity services is a violation of Maine Health's legal obligation as a nonprofit that receives state and federal funding.
7: To be clear, Maine Health is putting their annual revenue over the safety of my client's child, unborn. We will stop that.
6: A coalition formed by local mothers is also urging the healthcare nonprofit to preserve maternity care at the hospital. Maine has lost a third of its birthing hospitals in the past decade. For NPR News, I'm Patty White in Portland, Maine.
4: The head of a Russian company that manufactures attack drones used against Ukraine has been seriously wounded in an apparent assassination attempt. As NPR's Charles Maines reports from Moscow, he was targeted in a car bomb explosion.
8: Vladimir Tukachuk founded a drone company in his hometown of Ekaterinburg in the Ural Mountains in 2023, within a year of Russia's full-scale invasion of Ukraine. Soon, Tukachuk was demonstrating a new attack model called the Vampire to senior Russian officials, including President Vladimir Putin. The drone has gone on to widespread use by Russia's military in Ukraine. Doctors say Tukachuk is now fighting for his life after a bomb detonated under his car, an explosion that killed his driver instantly. Investigators say they suspect Ukrainian special services were behind the attack. The incident comes against a recent backdrop of assassinations and attempted killings of Russian military officials and pro-war businessmen. Charles Maines, NPR News, Moscow.
4: You're listening to NPR News live in Washington. The Senate has confirmed Dr. Erica Schwartz as director of the Centers for Disease Control and Prevention, ending a nearly year-long vacancy. The last permanent director was fired over vaccine policies. The forest fires are under control now in the Bordeaux region of France, and firefighters describe something they've never confronted before. NPR's Eleanor Beardsley spoke with a firefighter who battled the blazes for a week.
9: Benjamin Betting is not from the Bordeaux region, but was called in to help. He says he's never battled anything like it. We had walls of fire in front of us 60 feet high, and the wind had it constantly changing direction, he said. None of our regular tactics worked. It felt like the fire had a mind of its own. He says he's exhausted by the whole experience, but he's happy for the houses and animals they could save. He says when they found a deer in the forest, they doused them with water and tried to point them in the right direction to escape the flames. Betting says from his perspective, everything has changed with the hotter weather and the drought brought on by climate change. Eleanor Beardsley, NPR News, Paris.
4: China has announced a series of economic countermeasures against the United States, including export controls on drones and a ban on trade with six American entities. Officials say it's in response to U.S. moves, including a ban on Chinese drones and putting Chinese companies on the Uyghur Forced Labor Prevention Act list. Tensions between the two largest economies are simmering ahead of a possible visit by China's president to the U.S. next month. This is NPR News in Washington. I'm Libby Casey.
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11: We're outside a food stamp or SNAP office in Phoenix, Arizona. I just took a look inside the office. There are people sitting on the floors. There are people in wheelchairs. There are people on crutches. There are people wearing worn-out looks of long waits that aren't yet over.
12: How many times do you think you've been to this office?
13: Oh, my goodness. In this month? In this year?
14: This is going to be like my fifth time.
15: Your fifth time trying to get SNAP?
14: Mm-hmm.
16: Coming to these places, it's just like work itself.
1: From the New York Times, I'm Natalie Kitroev. This is The Daily. The United States is undergoing one of the biggest changes to its social safety net in recent history, with huge numbers of people dropping out of the government's food assistance program. Nowhere has it been more dramatic than in Arizona.
13: For some reason or another, my food stamps application keeps getting lost, you know, quote unquote lost.
17: I don't have any income. I don't know, no food. Probably homeless in a couple months.
12: How many meals are you eating a day right now?
13: One.
1: Today, my colleague Jason DeParle explains why so many people there are suddenly losing access to this key benefit and the implications all this could have for the rest of the country. It's Wednesday, August 5th. Jason, we want to talk to you today about these drastic changes that have been made to the food stamp program known as SNAP. When Trump's big, beautiful bill passed about a year ago, we understood that Republicans were planning to pay for it by making cuts to the government's welfare programs. You have been following that story all the way to Arizona. So just walk me through why you went there.
0: Arizona is the place in the country that's had the largest reduction in food stamps since the passage of the Big Beautiful Bill. The rolls there have fallen in half. 450,000 people have lost nutrition aid there. It includes more than 100,000 children as well.
1: And why is that? Why has the drop-off been so steep?
0: The law imposed dramatic changes in the SNAP program, but mostly deferred those changes until after the midterm elections. Arizona was the state that moved most aggressively to make changes. So Republicans saw SNAP as a bloated program. It had more than doubled in size since 2000. About 1 in 8 Americans get SNAP, and its annual cost had exceeded $100 billion. They thought it needed reining in. They thought it served as a work disincentive. They thought that offering people nutrition aid persuaded some not to work or not to work as much as they could. They were concerned that some people committed fraud to get on it. But those were all long-standing concerns. What really drove the changes last year in Congress was the need for money to finance President Trump's tax cuts, which I think it's worth remembering largely went to the wealthy. The reason they did what they did when they did it was because they wanted money for President Trump's tax cuts. And the thing that's gotten the most attention, and it's probably the easiest to understand, is that they expanded work requirements. more people have to work in order to qualify for benefits. It used to be that people 55 and older were exempt. Now they've expanded that up to age 65. So you've got people in their late 50s and early 60s who, for the first time, face work requirements in order to get SNAP benefits.
1: Got it.
0: But that's not really the main factor in what's driving the caseload declines in Arizona. The thing that's really driving this is a change in how SNAP is funded. Historically, the federal government had paid all the benefits. States paid part of the administrative costs of running a SNAP program, but all the food stamp money came from the federal government. But now this new law says that if a state makes too many mistakes, and we're mostly talking small administrative errors, they'll have to pay up to 15% of the benefits. And in some states, that could cost more than $1 billion a year. So much money that some states may not be able to keep running the program at all. So in order to avoid a $300 million penalty and potentially losing the program altogether, Arizona officials made dramatic changes to the program, and the rolls instantly began falling. They fell much farther and much faster than Arizona officials imagined. And what we found in our reporting was that these are people who, by and large, remain eligible for aid, but simply can't get it because they're stuck in webs of red tape.
12: Hey, I saw you on the phone earlier. My name's Olivia. I'm here with the New York Times. I'm talking to people about whether or not they're receiving their SNAP benefits.
13: Oh, girl, no. I did everything. Still no help.
0: One of the people caught in that red tape is a woman my colleague Olivia Nat and I met outside a food stamp office in Phoenix. Her name is Alejandra Casillas.
13: I've been applying since December.
0: She's 28 years old. She's a mother of two, and she's working, but she doesn't make enough to feed her family. She gave us a version of a story we had heard in other places of notices that were impossible to comply with.
13: Mailing day, you see that? March 30, 2026. And it says right here that I have to do the interview by February 28, 2026. I'm like, what am I supposed to do? Do I look like I can create a time machine and go back in time?
0: Once you apply for SNAP benefits, you have to have an interview with a special caseworker, and it has to happen within 2 weeks of the application.
13: But you call in those 2 weeks
12: and nobody answers.
13: Nobody answers. And tomorrow is the last day that I had to complete my interview, and then they close the cases too.
0: So she left her home, came in to the SNAP office on her day off, and they told her, you can't do the interview here, you have to call.
13: I can even call it right now too, and they'll drop it.
12: Can we try?
13: Yeah.
18: Welcome to the Department of Economic Security, Family Assistance Administration. To continue in English, press 1.
0: We listened to her make the call.
18: Our records show you need to complete an interview. Due to extremely high call volumes, we are not able to accept your call. We apologize for the inconvenience.
13: That's how it is all the time that we call.
0: She told us she'd been going to food banks, that she'd stopped breastfeeding her child because she feared she lacked nutrients.
1: Oh, no.
13: I've been thinking about going into a grocery store, just put a whole bunch of food and run out. Like, I will sign up for Instacart as a driver and keep the groceries for my kids. I'm at that point. Then I do think it through. I'm like, they're pushing me to that point, but my kids need me, so I can't be breaking no laws. So I'm like stuck, you know?
0: And part of what was remarkable about Alejandra's story is that there was nothing remarkable about it. It used to be that applicants could just walk in the office and tell a caseworker how many people lived in the household and who they were. Now applicants had to go to neighbors or friends and get a written declaration of who lived in the household. And if the neighbor or friend failed to sign the letter or failed to put their phone number on the letter, you'd have to start all over again. It used to be if you had panhandling income, you gave the office your best guess of how much you made. Now they asked applicants with panhandling income to go back and get written documentation of the money people had dropped in the jars.
1: What?
0: They knew that there was no way that people could go get that. And another thing that made things worse is that Arizona lost a third of its caseworkers at the very time it was asking people to submit more paperwork.
1: So
19: It's that combination of factors in Arizona that then leads to 500,000 people suddenly losing their benefits.
0: Yes, and boy, did it affect them in profound ways. People were skipping meals. People were having household quarrels over food. They were selling blood plasma to get money to buy food. They were falling behind on the rent. And remember, these are people who, by and large, remain eligible for SNAP. That was definitely the case with a woman we met named Dee McDonald.
1: We'll be right back.
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1: This is The Daily. I'm Natalie Kitroeff. Back to my conversation with Jason DeParle about how the food stamp crisis in Arizona may be coming for the rest of America.
31: Sorry.
0: Good morning.
31: Good morning. I just got out of the shower.
0: Dee's a 65-year-old grandmother in Mesa, Arizona. Can't be more than 5 feet tall.
31: And that was Tobias. He's going to work.
32: Hi, Tobias.
31: Everybody come in.
33: Oh, thank you.
31: Well, make yourself at home. Just, I made this for you guys.
0: Oh, my
33: God. What a spread.
0: What did you make?
31: Not really.
0: Tell us what it is.
31: They're biscuits. They're just biscuits. And
32: no, that's more than biscuits.
0: We were there to talk to her about food stamps and food insecurity, and she'd spent the previous day baking biscuits and assembling a fruit platter for us.
31: These are churro donuts.
0: That's an expression of who she is. She's a very warm, welcoming, grandmotherly woman.
1: And what's Dee's story?
0: So we sat around her table and she told us about her life.
31: I was a roadie locally. I was unloading trucks, pulling cables, hanging lights, doing all kinds of stuff like that. And I started, my first job was Boyz II Men for a wardrobe. That's how long ago.
0: She was a kind of roadie. She was a wardrobe technician for traveling rock bands.
31: The quick changes you see, that's what we do. I toured with Jimmy Buffett, Britney Spears, was asked to tour with Marilyn Manson.
0: She went on tour with Britney Spears and Jimmy Buffett.
31: And I was really doing well. I worked really, really hard to get where I got to. And
0: but then when she was in her early 40s, her son fell into some trouble.
31: And that's when I knew my career was over.
0: And she wound up taking care of five grandsons.
31: But I had to make a choice. I didn't want them going to the state. They needed family.
0: And about 15 years ago, she started receiving SNAP and has been on it since.
31: Without SNAP, we would have starved. We would have starved. Or maybe we wouldn't have starved. We would have not had the proper nutrition, for sure.
0: She was receiving about $700 a month in SNAP aid. That's about a third of her income. The rest mostly comes from Social Security.
31: I can make it happen on $700 a month, with even with them. I was buying 4 gallons of milk every other day. 4 gallons of milk. I mean, it's stretching, but I learned. If I say I'm going big grocery shopping, don't expect to see me for 4 to 6 hours. That's what I'm doing. I'm going to the discount store first, and then I'm going to the bread store. Then I'm going to go to the fruit and veggie store. I'm going to see where the sales are, and I'm going to go there, and that's what I'm going to do.
0: And then last fall, all of a sudden, the benefits stopped.
1: And why? Why did they stop? What happened?
0: Last fall, Dee's benefits were up for renewal. Once a year, people on SNAP have to go through this. So she filed her paperwork in October in the middle of the government shutdown. The food stamp program was in disarray nationwide. She didn't get an answer, and she wasn't particularly worried at that time.
31: Everything seemed good. And I thought, okay, it's going to come in. And it didn't come in.
0: And then the next month, she didn't get an answer again.
31: I've got rice and beans. We've got other things. But there's going to come a point where we don't have butter. We don't have milk. We're out of cheese.
0: The next month, she goes down to the office itself.
31: And the lady told me, well, you're one of many. There are people that are still waiting from September. And I said, what's going on? What's happening? And she said, well, we had 1,200 workers, and they were cut to under 9. And so they were backed up. And she said, hang in there. They're coming. It's going to take
0: Thanksgiving comes and goes. Christmas comes and goes. At the start of the new year,
31: my benefits didn't come in January. They didn't. And I was like, something's just not okay here. I started calling. And I couldn't get through. And then about mid-February, I finally reached a real person. The guy says to me, they closed your case. I said, what? I haven't gotten a letter. I haven't gotten anything on messaging, on the laptop. I haven't gotten anything in the mail. I haven't gotten anything. Why'd they close my case?
0: The caseworker tells her that she submitted the wrong form.
31: That's not right. That's not possible. And I said, hold on. Let me pull my stuff and look. And I said, oh my gosh, I did pull the wrong date.
0: Dee gets a little bit of income from the child welfare system. She submitted an income form from 2024 when she should have submitted an income form from 2025. She'd never done that before, but this time she made a mistake.
31: I put the wrong date. And I said, okay, I can pull it right now, the right date, and I can get it downloaded into the computer and get it done. And he said, well, they closed your case, so I can't rework it.
0: And with the new changes to SNAP, that mistake was enough to disenroll her from the program. It's worth saying that denying eligible people doesn't actually count as a mistake under the new system.
31: I was very, very angry. I was like, why are they doing this to people? Why are they hurting people? I'll survive. You take food out of my mouth, I'll figure it out. But I've got children I'm raising. Children that need to be growing healthy.
0: She realizes she has two choices. She can appeal and try to get that decision overturned. If she does that, she might be able to get all the back benefits from the months of aid she's owed. Or she can start all over again and file a new application, in which case she wouldn't get the back benefits. The very nice caseworker she reached on the phone and tried very hard to be helpful told her that she should appeal. So she did.
1: And how did that go?
2: How many times do you think you've called the appeals office?
31: At least once a day.
0: Have you ever reached a person?
31: No.
0: She never heard anything back. It's been 5 months. She's still waiting. Do I think members of Congress, in writing the new laws, intended to take SNAP away from 65-year-old grandmothers because of a casual mistake? No. But the critics said at the time that this kind of bureaucratic gridlock was a foreseeable element of the new rules that they put in place. And in fact, many people warned that these new administrative rules would throw the program into disarray. If the state had sent Dee her payment with that incorrect form in its files, it would have counted as an error. So you can see it becomes much more risky for the state to provide benefits than to simply close the case altogether.

0: massive fraud. Nationally, the rolls are down about 4.5 million people, or maybe 10% of the people getting SNAP have left the rolls. The White House has celebrated this as proof that President Trump's program is working. So has the Secretary of Agriculture, Brooke Rollins. Between them, they've argued that the rolls are falling because they're rooting out fraud or barring undocumented immigrants from accessing the program. Certainly in a program as large as SNAP, there's always going to be individual fraud. But I haven't seen anything that would suggest wide-scale systemic fraud that could explain this kind of caseload decline. Certainly, that's not what we saw in Arizona. And I don't think there's evidence of it in other states either. Nationwide, the rules haven't taken place yet. If you recall, Congress delayed the changes they made till after the midterm elections. So for the most part, we haven't seen the impact of these changes yet. But there are reasons to suspect that other states may respond in similar ways to Arizona. Starting in November, the federal government's going to cut in half the amount of administrative money it gives states to run the program. That could cause states to lay off caseworkers, just as Arizona did. Some other states have already had caseload declines of 15 to 20%. Some states have very low error rates and don't need to change much. Some states have extremely high error rates and have to make radical changes to avoid big federal penalties. We don't know enough about how they'll respond, how good their computer systems are, or how many caseworkers they have to predict with much confidence how these changes will affect the caseload nationwide. But if you look at Arizona, there's reason to be concerned. Yeah, SNAP is the closest thing the United States has to a universal income. It serves such a wide variety of people. It serves the working poor. It serves children. It serves the elderly. It serves veterans. And it provides a basic commodity, food. And it's just mind-boggling to think that these penalties, these costs could be so steep, some states might choose to end the program altogether. That's a real possibility.
1: Well, Jason, thanks for being here.
0: Thank you, Natalie.
1: Jason DeParle covers poverty for the New York Times.
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4: 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I'm Natalie Kitroweff. 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
11: Lenin.
12: Democratic socialists keep winning primary races. In Michigan, Abdul El-Sayed, not in the DSA, but endorsed by them, just won a fiercely fought Senate primary. President Trump appears worried enough about the DSA to have started conflating some things.
13: I would be the greatest communist in history. I'd be right up there.
14: Free rent.

0: the rest of your life. What they don't say is that you'll be living in squalor and 12 months.
1: The Trump administration has raised the specter of the far left in various ways during Trump's second term. But the recent arrest of an American communist in Spain, what year is it? At the request of the American government, is a more concrete step. Coming up on Today Explained from Vox, real communist threat or new red scare?

0: Could AI usher in a new era of justice for all? From American Public Media, this is Marketplace Tech. I'm Megan McCarty-Carino. AI has already been changing the legal field, bringing new efficiencies, along with some high-profile mistakes, to tasks like research and drafting contracts. But law professor Benjamin Alari at the University of Toronto has a bigger transformation in mind. He wants to see AI tackle some of the biggest failings in our justice system, like the lack of access to legal resources, slow processes, and inconsistencies in how law is applied. He lays out his vision in a new book called Super Justice.
1: I think by super justice, I mean this idea of relieving legal scarcity. So legal reasoning, legal help will become very abundant. We don't have to accept the old scarcity of legal help, and we can embrace new ways of organizing ourselves legally, our legal institutions, our frameworks, our policies, to better secure the promise of the rule of law, which is a fairer society for everyone.
0: Yeah, and sort of a related concept in your book is the idea of personalized laws. We hear a lot about personalization with AI. What does that look like for law?
1: In law, I think it means same rights, same rules for everybody. But what gets personalized is the explanation of the law and the route through the law, not necessarily what you're entitled to. One example could be different speed limits on different roadways and different weather conditions. And so, you know, somebody driving down a particular stretch of road in the day may face a higher speed limit than somebody driving, on a wet, rainy evening.
0: Some of the sort of solutions that you write about sound like sort of extensions of things that are already happening where, these tools kind of make systems more efficient, more accessible. I think things that we can sort of imagine happening with the technology that we have now. To what extent do you envision, sort of AI-assisted decision-making or maybe AI taking over decision-making in some contexts?
1: I think it's really important that humans remain at the core of the legal system and that we regard these technologies as they're still being invented, these technologies playing a very important supporting and facilitative role. We're at pains in the book to talk about how to leverage technology to promote human well-being and use it as a tool in the service of that. And that's core to our vision for super justice. It's not going to decide on its own. This technology is not going to decide on its own whether we get a fair legal system. I think we are. The technology is going to make legal help cheap for the first time in history. And we need to decide collectively that cheap isn't the same as fair. We need to decide who it gets built for, who's accountable when it's wrong. And those are choices that we face.
0: That's Benjamin Alari, co-author of the new book, Super Justice, Law in the Age of Artificial Intelligence. Jesus Alvarado produced this episode. I'm Megan McCarty-Carino, and that's Marketplace Tech. This is APM.
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3: I'm Noelle King. The Trump administration has been threatening to go after the far left since Charlie Kirk was killed, but it hasn't always been clear who they mean by that. Then, last month, the U.S. government requested the extradition from Spain of a wealthy American citizen and professed communist named Fergie Chambers. He's a former heir to the Cox Media fortune who accepted about $250 million from his family to more or less leave them alone. He now funds leftist causes. He's given around $1 million to humanitarian groups in Gaza. The U.S. claims he provided material support for terrorism by sending some of that money to Hamas. David Peisner, a journalist in Atlanta, profiled Fergie Chambers for Rolling Stone. David, how's this rich kid become a communist?
4: Well, I mean, he grew up in mostly New York City and grew up ensconced in a certain amount of privilege.
5: I came from a very prominent and wealthy U.S. family. And I ended up having a very different perception of the world than they do.
4: He sort of describes his, you know, kind of political education or his political awakening happening as early as really kind of middle schoolish years, when a teacher at he was going to St. Anne's School, I think it's called, which is, you know, a sort of as Stella Schnabel, his wife, put it to me, it's for famous people's children.
6: yeah, it's about right.
4: But a teacher there had given him Howard Zinn's A People's History of the United States.
5: There were a few kind of big ideological influences. There was a history teacher I had who was kind of a Marxist.
4: And really sort of challenged him on his family's kind of role in kind of propping up the system we have.
7: Everything I've ever benefited from comes off the backs of the workers of the country broadly, especially of colonized people, whether they came from Africa or whether they came from a million other countries or whether they lived here in the first place.
4: And he took it to heart. He was young then, and I think between then and when he really starts getting going with his own sort of activism, which maybe you can date to about a decade ago from now, or maybe even a little longer. But he was at Standing Rock, which I guess is, what, about 2015, 2016?
8: A protest in North Dakota against a major oil pipeline continues to grow.
9: Standing Rock is home now. That's how much it means to me. It's home. This is where everybody has come together to say enough is enough.
4: And I think coming out of that, he was really charged with like a new sense of purpose.
5: The comforts I have in life and the resources I had, they are what they are. They exist. But there's a responsibility to do something about that. And it goes beyond kind of like simple charity.
4: And since then, he's had a series of what he calls land projects, where he would have, you know, sort of like-minded friends and comrades on, you know, working together. None of these land projects really, I mean, most of them ended up in a sort of somewhere between disaster and just failure.
3: What's he like as a person?
4: Wow. He's prickly. You know, he is a very confident. He is very smart. He is probably confident to the point of arrogant. And he can be kind of difficult to get along with.
3: I mean, kind of a your words.
4: Yeah.
3: You said, okay, to be fair to you, you wrote, he can be kind of a
4: yes. I guess I can't argue with you quoting me back to myself. Yeah, I mean, he can be. And I mean, you know, it's like he definitely walks around with the feeling that he's right about just about everything. Obviously, he's grown up in a milieu where he has more money than everyone else in the room, and you can't avoid kind of coming to a conclusion that that money has given him probably some unearned confidence in his own opinions.
3: How about his claims that he is a communist? How do you understand what he wants? What does he want the world to look like?
4: I'm pretty confident in saying what he envisions is revolution.
3: Ah.
4: You know, the sort of Marxist revolution, you know, that Karl Marx and Lenin envisioned. You know, what his version of communism is very distinct and almost at odds with what sort of gets called communism by the right, being the sort of DSA and you know, Bernie Sanders and Mamdani. Fergie hates those guys. I mean, I don't know, hates is maybe a strong word, but he's not at all a supporter of Bernie Sanders' version of socialism or the DSA's version of socialism. You know, those people are working within the system, and he wants, you know, to completely overturn the system. Now, what is the system? You can kind of go down a rabbit hole with that, but I think he said it over and over, you know, he wants to see the US fall.
3: All right, so a communist with maybe $250 million running around the world doing what exactly? Why does the U.S. government want to extradite him? What's he accused of?
4: The U.S. government is accusing him of essentially funneling money into Hamas. But I don't think, I think it's important to put that in context. I mean, I don't want to really legitimize what the U.S. government is trying to do here, which is clearly part of a larger campaign to go after ideological opponents, to chill dissent. Fergie is a interesting character. He's got a lot of flaws, but I don't want those flaws to sort of overshadow the larger point that I don't think that there's a whole lot of legitimacy to what the U.S. is trying to do here.
3: Okay, so the U.S. says you are supporting Hamas. You are using your money to do it. You're telling me there is no evidence to suggest that.
4: I can't say that there's no evidence to suggest that. I haven't seen the indictment. The indictment is sealed.
3: Ah, okay.
4: All that said, I mean, you know, Fergie funds a lot of, within the U.S., things like there's a lot of leftist media projects, relatively small and some are very local, pretty far left media projects, publications, things like that. And the money that I think that the U.S. government claims to be most interested in is the money of his that's sort of going to causes in the Middle East, specifically in Gaza. Groups that support children in Gaza, that support political prisoners, you know, Palestinian political prisoners, whether some of that money ended up with an organization that might have ties to Hamas, I have no idea.
3: David, you know that we have been hearing a lot in the United States about the threat of communism. This is something that the Trump administration wants us to take seriously. And I think the knee-jerk response from a lot of people is, yes, the DSA, the socialists, might be ascendant in certain parts of the country, but communism, come on, are you kidding me? Do you think Fergie Chambers is evidence that there is a meaningful communist resurgence in this country? Or is this a very wealthy outlier doing what very wealthy outliers have done since time immemorial?
4: Well, I think Fergie and I would disagree on this.
3: Ah.
4: I think Fergie would say that it is a sign that you know, that there's some sort of communist resurgence. I don't see it. First of all, I think that especially in the U.S., I mean, yes, the Trump administration has been ramping up this rhetoric against communism, against anti-fascism, but the campaign against communism is at least a century old, you know? I mean, certainly post-World War II. As somebody who was born in 1973, you know, I grew up with, like, the communists are our enemy, you know? This was the Cold War. There's very little education around, like, what is communism versus what is socialism? Like, the DSA is very, very different from, like, what Fergie believes. I mean, these are wildly different. You know, a true communist believes in revolution, okay? Believes in that this whole system needs to be overturned. So I think, you know, is socialism on the rise? Yeah, maybe, but communism, like what Fergie believes, what diehard Marxist-Leninists believe, I mean, I think that they're just so much further from mainstream kind of belief, you know, than is certainly made out by the Trump administration.
3: David Peisner is a journalist living in Atlanta. When we return, is the DSA full of communists? We're going to ask someone in the know.
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12: What it's like to fight a wildfire. 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
14: Сегодня и что оно означает? 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
15: My name is Morris Isserman, and I'm professor of history at Hamilton College. And I've written a number of books about the history of the American left, including a biography of DSA's founder, Michael Harrington.
3: Define communism for me.
15: Communism began as a split-off from the socialist movement. It was inspired by the Bolshevik Revolution in Russia in 1917, and it is in favor of a total transformation of capitalist society with the government, the state, owning and operating what communists would call the means of production, factories, transportation, and so forth. It also believes in one-party rule. So for 75 years or so, the Communist Party of the Soviet Union allowed no competing parties to exist within that country.
3: Okay, so this is not nibbling around the edges. This is not Medicare for all. This is an actual huge, huge transformation of a society. Speaker Mike Johnson recently said,
16: 35 years ago, Republicans and Democrats in Congress, when I was coming up and, you know, the Reagan years, they were fighting communism on a distant shore. Now it's here.
3: Before we get to whether or not you agree with him, why don't we begin with the fact that there have been communists in the United States of America before? What is their history in this country?
15: Yeah, the American Communist Party was founded in 1919, so right after the First World War. And it was, again, inspired by the Bolshevik Revolution in Russia, which at a time of great disillusionment for socialists around the world, because here the workers of the world were fighting each other. French workers were fighting German workers and so forth. It seemed to point to a way out. The Bolsheviks came to power, remained in power, and so communists or would-be communists in the United States, in Europe, elsewhere, said, well, if they can do it, we can do it too. So an American Communist Party was founded in 1919, small, isolated, mostly immigrants, but it gained strength in the course of the 1930s during the Great Depression.
3: Oh, I think I have a guess as to why, but you tell me why.
15: Well, because capitalism seemed to be failing, and communism seemed to be the wave of the future. The other factor leading to the increase in communist influence was that fascism was rising in Italy in the 1920s, in Germany in the early 1930s. And it seemed as if there was a stark choice facing the world, either fascism or communism. And many people in the 1930s said, well, let's support the communists to beat back the threat of fascism.
3: All right. So Americans are drawn to communism after the Great Depression, and that makes complete sense. I wonder how powerful the draw was, and maybe the best way of determining that is by asking, did elected communists get anything done in the United States?
15: Well, there were very few elected communists, if you mean elected to public office.
3: Yeah.
15: In the 1940s, there were two communist members of the New York City Council, but that was about it in terms of open communists being elected to office. Their influence was seen more behind the scenes in the labor movement, in organizing the big new industrial unions of the 1930s, and organizing so-called front groups, anti-fascist groups, anti-racist groups, and so forth. And the party was never huge. At its height, at the end of the 30s, it had perhaps 75,000 members in a country then with a population of 130 million.
12: Wow.
15: Now, its influence extended beyond its own membership, but it was still very much a minor party. Growing, but minor.
3: Growing, and yet here we are in 2026. In the first half of the show, we profiled a young American who calls himself a communist. It is clear that he is an outlier, and so it seems as if communism has ultimately failed in the United States. You can correct me if I'm wrong, but if it did fail, why did it fail?
15: Well, it failed for two reasons. One reason was that it was repressed by the government pretty much throughout its existence in the first Red Scare immediately after the First World War, and then again in the second Red Scare, which we commonly refer to as the McCarthy era, in the late 40s and through the 1950s.
17: We've got to dig and root out the communists and the crooks, and those who are bad for America.
15: Communists were sent to jail for advocacy, for simply saying that they favored communism.
18: One of the greatest peacetime spy dramas in the nation's history reaches its climax as Julius Rosenberg and Morton Sobel, convicted of revealing atomic secrets to the Russians.
19: In recognizing a communist, physical appearance counts for nothing. If a person consistently reads and advocates the views expressed in a communist publication, he may be a communist.
15: But it also failed because of its rather slavish obedience to the dictates of Soviet leaders. When the Soviet foreign policy changed from anti-fascism, anti-Hitlerism in the mid to late 30s to a kind of de facto alliance with Hitler from 1939 to 1941, the American Communist Party obediently followed that line. Then again, Hitler invaded the Soviet Union in 1941. And the Soviet Union swung back to anti-fascism. Well, they made that turn too. But all of those turns gave the communists a reputation as an organization that did not really exist to serve American interests, but rather to serve Soviet interests.
3: We know from reporting that's been done that there are people within the DSA who identify as communists. Can you help us understand who these folks are within the organization and what they actually believe?
15: Yeah. Well, there are a number of left-wing factions. There's a group called Red Star. There's another one called the Marxist Unity Group. There's three or four of them that work in coalition. They're rivals, but they also work in coalition to control by a narrow margin the national leadership. One of the members of Red Star is a co-chair of the organization. Now, these people make no bones about their belief. I mean, they're not secret communists infiltrating. They describe themselves as being inspired by the Bolshevik Revolution or being inspired by Maoist China, or they call themselves Marxist-Leninists. Red Star put out a call, I think it was in 2024, in their online newsletter saying, you know, all communists in the United States should join DSA. So they're quite open about it. And that comes out of a different political tradition, an antithetical tradition to democratic socialism. And they have a different ultimate strategy in mind, which is not to work within the Democratic Party, as AOC is committed to do, as Zoran Mandami is committed to do, but rather they want to split and start an independent revolutionary socialist party, which will run against both Democrats and Republicans, which is a strategy that has been tried an infinite number of times in the past by various groups of leftists.
3: Okay, so how worried about these people should we be? And let me draw your attention to something that the Trump administration has been happy to draw our attention to, which is you have people like Hassan Piker on the left praising Mao Zedong, famously a guy who did a lot of very, very bad things. And so that opens the door to be able to say the left are all extreme. You know, Hassan Piker is willing to praise Mao Zedong. This should be of concern to you, ordinary American citizen. And most American citizens are somewhere in the middle. Is this a red scare or is there something to be scared about here?
15: Well, it's definitely a red scare.
3: Okay.
15: I mean, they're Trump and his allies are don't have a lot going for them in this election cycle. They've got an unwinnable war going on. They've got gasoline prices skyrocketing. Trump is even underwater on immigration, his signature issue. So what do you do in that situation? You create a boogeyman or try to. And the difference is that most Americans under the age of 45, say, have no memory whatsoever of the existence of the Soviet Union as a threat to the United States.
3: Huh.
15: When you launch a Red Scare in 1919, well, there's communist Russia. When you launch a Red Scare in the 1940s and 50s, well, there's the Soviet Union. There's a real threat. I mean, they have missiles and so forth. Who's supposed to be the foreign threat today controlling the actions of these American communists? Cuba? Cuba can't even keep the lights on for its own people. It doesn't have missiles. It's not going to invade the United States or its allies. So I think, I think this is an attempt to launch a Red Scare using DSA as kind of a boogeyman. But DSA, again, is not one thing. It has left wing of the possible democratic socialists, who I would say include such figures as Zoran Mondami and Alexandria Ocasio-Cortez. And then it has, unfortunately, some would-be Bolsheviks. So it's really a question of, you know, which DSA is going to prevail in the long run.
3: Which one do you think will prevail in the long run?
15: I'm a historian. I'm very good at predicting the past, and I'm terrible at predicting the future.
3: Morris Isserman teaches history at Hamilton College and writes books about the American left. Dustin DeSoto produced today's show. Amina El Sadi was our editor. David Tadashor and Patrick Boyd engineered, and Gabriel Donishov checked the facts. I'm Noel King. It's Today Explained.

0: I'm John Weber, and this is your WHYY Philly Fun Fact. Most people think that the Declaration of Independence was signed on July 4th in Philadelphia. But the fact of the matter is that the famous document was actually signed almost a month later.
1: That's right, John. While the Declaration was formally adopted on July 4th of 1776, it is generally believed that the delegates of the Second Continental Congress did not sign the document until August 2nd.
0: That's Philadelphia tour guide Vince McCafferty.
1: When they finally did sign it, the signers' names were all grouped by state and laid out on the document geographically from south to north. The one exception to this was John Hancock's signature, who did not sign with the Massachusetts delegation. That was because he was president of the Continental Congress.
0: And that original signed copy is now housed at the National Archives Museum in Washington, D.C. I'm John Weber, and that's your WHYY Philly Fun Fact.
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3: It's 8:59. 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Stay with us.

0: I'm Chris Boyd. Up next on Think, what it's like to head toward the flames when a wildfire breaks out.
1: You march out to the fire. You mountaineer with chainsaws on the edges of these fires. You hike back. You eat your food. You hardly taste it. It's just for the calories. And then you go back to sleep on the ground for 8 hours. And you wake up and you do it again every single day.
0: We'll talk with an anthropologist who served with one of the most elite firefighting crews in the country, whose members risked their lives for months on end during fire season. We'll hear why wildfire seasons are so much more dangerous now than in the past. And spoiler alert, climate change is not the whole story. Our conversation starts after a short break.

0: The National Weather Service in Mount Holly has issued a flash flood warning for central Bucks County in southeastern Pennsylvania, northeastern Chester County in southeastern Pennsylvania, north central Delaware County in southeastern Pennsylvania, central Montgomery County in southeastern Pennsylvania, until 1:15 a.m. At 9:04 p.m., Doppler radar and automated rain gauges indicated thunderstorms producing heavy rain across the warned area. Between 0.5 and 1 inch of rain has fallen across parts of the warned area. The expected rainfall rate is 1 to 2.5 inches in 1 hour. Flash flooding is ongoing or expected to begin shortly. Hazard: flash flooding caused by thunderstorms. Source: radar and automated gauges. Impact: flooding of small creeks and streams, urban areas, highways, streets, and underpasses, as well as other drainage and low-lying areas. Some locations that may experience flash flooding include Philadelphia, Norristown, Phoenixville, Lansdale, West Norton, East Norton, Percussie, Doylestown, Conshohocken, Hatboro, Souderton, and Ambler. This includes the following highways: Interstate 476 in Pennsylvania between mile markers 12 and 19. Interstate 76 in Pennsylvania between mile markers 327 and 334. Northeast Extension between mile markers 21 and 36. Pennsylvania Turnpike between mile markers 317 and 344. Turn around, don't drown when encountering flooded roads. Most flood deaths occur in vehicles. Be especially cautious at night when it is harder to recognize the dangers of flooding.
1: Wildfires. There is 1 million acre fire burning in California, with several 100,000 acre fires burning simultaneously. And scientists are having a really hard time understanding these fires in terms of how they behave, what they do, and what their impacts are. But I guess what really interested me was that the hotshots are a group of people whose lives depend on their ability to understand these environmental phenomena that science can't even understand, because you have to, these people are inhabiting the edges of these fires. So they literally have to understand what these fires are doing. And learning how these people live their lives and make sense of fire was a big part of the process of this book.
2: Obviously, there's training to help understand the scientific properties of fire, the physics of fire, what causes it, what fights it. I wonder if you found that any of your hotshots colleagues also took on a kind of mystical understanding of fire.
1: You know, mystical is one way to talk about it. And it might look like that from the outside, because you have to sense so many different things in order to understand what a fire is going to do. And that sense might be feeling the way the wind's shifting on your face, or feeling your lips crack from the dry heat. But really, it's not mystical. It's a matter of experience and being close to these fires, so that when you feel the wind shift, or when you hear the sound of a twig snapping as you're walking past, you know that the vegetation's dry. You know how this will influence fire, and you know what the wind's going to do that afternoon. So I just think that that's really important, because it's not necessarily mystical, but it's a matter of experience, and it's a type of experience that's becoming more and more necessary as climate change gets worse and as these wildfires gets worse. But it's not a kind of experience that I think our society really values in terms of the finances and compensation and healthcare. We tend to value more like shiny technological fixes to these sorts of problems, not these rough, tough, sweaty fixes, which hotshots really are.
2: Speaking of healthcare, I was really astonished to learn that firefighters who are injured or disabled doing this work can't necessarily count on being compensated as they're recovering.
1: Yeah, and that's something that really frightened me as well when I learned this while I was firefighting, because people are getting injured around you all the time on these events, and you can be with the most skilled wildland firefighters in the world and you'll be safer with them, but still things happen. So on a fire in Sequoia National Forest, while we were trying to defend these trees, somebody tripped into an ash pit and lost the skin up to her elbows. On that same fire, just like a mile away, a branch broke and fell on somebody and they broke their spine. And so there's this constant stress Then once we were talking about this as a group, we were all advised to contribute to their GoFundMe accounts, which I found terrifying because, you know, it's one thing to be worried about injuries. It's another thing to be worried about going bankrupt from those injuries. And really, part of it is, so there's multiple layers to this. I think a really important layer is that our planet has changed faster than our ability to make sense of the working conditions of our frontline communities. So we're essentially fighting fires on a different planet than we were just a generation ago in the 1970s and the 1980s, when a lot of these compensation packages were created. They haven't really been updated since then, even as wildfires have grown exponentially. The compensation and our ability to take care of wildland firefighters for the federal government hasn't really kept pace.
2: I want to go deep into history now for some context. I think everyone can understand the connection between climate change and the kinds of fires we have now. The link between colonization and 21st century firefighters takes a little more explaining. What did you learn about deliberate landscape burning carried out by indigenous peoples in North America before Europeans ever arrived?
1: Yeah, that's a really good question. Thanks for asking that. I think with really anytime we're talking about climate change, we can talk about climate change, but then it's important to talk about the contextual factors that make some of its impacts so violent for some people and in some places. And in California with wildfires, yeah, climate change plays a huge role, but the stage was set by these longer histories. And that history starts with colonization. We often hear in the media, when wildfire season starts in California, we often hear a lot of talk about forest management. And this conversation usually starts about a century ago, saying that when the U.S. Forest Service was founded in 1905, they started putting fires out, and that created all these problems. Because actually, California needs fire. California is the most fire-adapted region on Earth. There's species of plants that only germinate when the seeds are brushed by smoke. There's hundreds and hundreds of species of plants in California that need fire. But placing that location in 1905 is entirely wrong, because fire actually started being taken away from the landscapes over a century before that, when the first Europeans arrived. And the reason for that wasn't just that they were scared of fire, but it was that indigenous people in California used fire as the central part of their economy to cultivate the plants that they needed to eat, to attract different game animals. Even like I'm here in Santa Barbara right now, and if I go outside, if I go to a burned area, I can find a plant called soap root, and it grows after fire. And if you pound soap root, you can sprinkle it into the water, and it paralyzes fish, so then you can harvest some of the fish. And so for every level, from like the marine food systems to different parts of the landscape, indigenous people used fire as part of their economy. So the history of fire suppression, forest mismanagement, really began as soon as the Spanish came to California. And they criminalized fire as a way to try to subjugate and dominate indigenous people. Because by criminalizing fire, they're criminalizing indigenous economies. And if you start there, you can really see how one thing led to another. You take fires out of ecosystems, then you have to keep the fires out of ecosystems to defend the economies that you build in those places. And so this history, I think, locating it here several centuries ago with the very first European government in California can really help reframe the solutions we're thinking about now as we try to dig our way out of this wildfire crisis.
2: So there was unacknowledged land management, very effective land management, being undertaken by indigenous peoples in California and elsewhere around the world. Europeans didn't understand it. We'll note that they could have just asked about these burning practices, and maybe that would have answered these questions centuries earlier. But talk about this anthropologist in the 1930s who actually wondered why California wasn't experiencing more wildfires.
1: The people who were instituting the colonial governments, the Spanish colonial governments, and then later when the United States took over, they did the same thing. They criminalized fire in their first legislative session. And they weren't interested in what fire was doing for ecosystems or in ecosystem health. They were interested in taking land from indigenous people and building economies within these landscapes that could make profit. right? And taking fire out of the landscapes is really effective for that. But at the time, since this was the prevailing idea, right, that fire was bad and that you have to take fire out of landscapes because building market economies in these landscapes is good. But so this this anthropologist at Berkeley back in the 1930s, Omer Stewart, he really was confused by this prevailing idea that fire was bad because his advisor had worked with some indigenous people up in Northern California from the Yurok tribe and had notes that they burned really everywhere. And this is one of the defining features of California. Besides the fact that it's one of the most fire-adapted regions on Earth, the fires that you see in California, historically, for the past 10,000 years, were lit by humans. They were lit by indigenous people, carefully, in ways that indigenous people used to cultivate certain kinds of ecosystems. And so when we think about fire, we often think of it as this one thing, which allows us to talk about whether it's good or whether it's bad. But if you think about it in terms of other things like precipitation, it doesn't really make sense, right? Like, you wouldn't ask whether precipitation is good or whether it's bad. It depends on the kind of precipitation. Like, do you have rain? Do you have snow? Is it a hurricane? And how does it interact with the ecosystem and the people who live there? And so indigenous people throughout California, they burned basically the entire state in cycles of 10 to 20 years. But it was a lot of different kinds of fire that impacted the ecosystems in different ways. And this is what this anthropologist was really figured out by interviewing people and going through the historical records. But his work was really suppressed. His book, it took him over, I think it took him around 50 years to get this book published. And he wrote it back in the 1950s. It didn't get published until after he had died in the 1990s, because it was going against the grain. Because the momentum and the inertia in terms of how people talk about fire has been that fire is something to put out.
2: And that's partially because we've built in a lot of places where fire wants to be.
1: Yeah, because we've built in these places and we built economies in these places. And that's one of the reasons why fire was put out initially. Because when the Spanish criminalized fire, and later when the American government criminalized fire in the 1950s, it was a way to, again, begin subjugating indigenous people and force them into our economies, but also to open the landscapes for exploitation. So fire is not good in landscapes if your goal for those landscapes is to, say, cultivate pine plantations for logging or have certain kinds of agriculture. Fire is good in California for biological diversity, and it was good for the diverse sorts of economies that indigenous people have. But it was actually sort of against the grain of the forms of capitalism that colonists and then from Europe and then the American colonists were trying to build.
2: My guest, Jordan Thomas, is an anthropologist, a Chancellor's Fellow at the University of California, and a former Los Padres hotshot wildland firefighter. His book is called When It All Burns, Fighting Fire in a Transformed World. We'll be right back.
3: Why are women's clothing sizes so confusing? 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
3: I'm Meghna Chakrabarty, inside the wild world of women's sizing. 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
7: Next time on The Pulse, we often think of freedom as a driving force behind creativity. Go big, be bold, do it all. But what if the opposite is true, and it's actually restrictions that make us creative?
8: If you can give people really defined boundaries, it actually liberates them to be creative.
7: What really fuels creativity? 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
2: This is Think. I'm Chris Boyd. Today we're talking about the state of wildfires in this country and how we got here. My guest, Jordan Thomas, is an anthropologist at the University of California and a former Los Padres hotshot wildland firefighter. His new book is called When It All Burns, Fighting Fire in a Transformed World. Jordan, this was not just some stunt that you joined the hotshots so that you could write a book about it. What did you have to prove to show that you could handle working with the squad?
1: Yeah, that's a really good question. It started with the interview. You think of an interview as walking into an office and sitting down with somebody and answering some questions. And you do that with the hotshots, but it doesn't really matter. What matters is after the interview, when the leader of the hotshots stands up and asks you if you want to go for a walk, which seems kind of quirky, but this is understood to be a part of the process of becoming a hotshot, because the walk is a walk to the top of a mountain outside the station. And you have to walk up that mountain, really jog up that mountain with a pack with 50 pounds in it, as quickly as possible while the leader of the hotshots is asking you questions about yourself. And then at the top, you have to be able to look in their eyes and show that you're still clear. Because this is a simulation of life on the fire line. You have to be pushing your body to its edge while maintaining incredibly mentally sharp. And then at the top, after you've done this hike and had this conversation, you have to be able to look into his eyes so that he can see you're clear, so that, because he tells you, this is when we start work. Hmm. This would be the commute to work. This hike is how you get to work. And then you'd spend about 13 hours really mountaineering with chainsaws on the edge of these extreme fires and triple digit heat. So that just sets the tone, right? The interview. And then once you start training with the hotshots, it's a whole another process of finding a place within this group of really often hypermasculine people.
2: Yeah, the hypermasculinity is really interesting. I mean, it was off-putting for you at times, but then you came to recognize in that particular situation, there might be some value to it. Can you talk us through that?
1: Yeah, it's hard to be criticized in this way in such intense situations. For example, so when you're fighting wildfires, you're not using hoses because you often don't have water out in the mountains. Often you get dropped off by helicopters at the edges of these really intense fires. And what you do is you remove fuel from its edges. So that means you're on the edges of fires with chainsaws, cutting away the brush. And it's a form of tactical athleticism. And I was on a chainsaw on this crew. And what I learned on the chainsaw is that if you slow down, if you're not keeping up with the crew, then you're slowing everybody down. And what that means is that if the weather changes, if you have a look, you often have a lookout on top of a mountain, like watching the weather patterns, watching the wind, and they'll try to radio things down as it changes. But you have very limited window

0: keep you focused. And a lot of those ways are translated as hypermasculine, right? Like yelling at people, cussing each other out, sometimes throwing things at each other, bullying each other. All these things, which in other settings, yeah, they sound very abrasive. But in these settings, actually really make sense in terms of how you can help people maintain focus in life and death situations.
1: So on the rare weekends that you got to go home to your partner, you would sometimes have trouble adjusting back to being like normal Jordan. Do you suspect all your colleagues made similar adjustments when they got back home, or were they living this kind of macho life all the time?
0: Yeah, the reason I wrote about that was because it's a really common experience among wildland firefighters to have an extremely jarring transition between lives, because you're out on these wildfires for 16 days at a time with this group of mostly men, and you're sleeping on the ground in the forest without tents or anything. You're just on a sleeping pad. You're often covered in smoke and soot. You get kicked awake at sunrise. You march out to the fire. You mountaineer with chainsaws on the edges of these fires. You hike back. You eat your food. You hardly taste it. It's just for the calories. And then you go back to sleep on the ground for 8 hours. And you wake up and you do it again every single day. And then you go home and you just try to switch gears. And the, well, there's a joke that hotshots have a 300% divorce rate because nobody gets married just once. And it's a joke, but that's also the sort of gallows humor the hotshots have, which is it reflects this deeper trend of trauma that spreads from the individual psychology and into the relationships and the loved ones of the people who we share our lives with. And so that's a constant source of struggle with hotshots, I'd say, for a lot of the people I know, is how to switch gears between these two styles of life and the cadences of life.
1: You write that you didn't experience a feeling of like a surge of adrenaline often when you were fighting wildfires. It was more like a kind of steady pressure. What would you say is your relationship to danger?
0: I consider myself risk averse, which makes some of my friends laugh, but it's there's sort of a, I think, a false stereotype of wildland firefighters and hotshots in particular, that they must have some like genetic predisposition to seek out danger. When really, if you ask wildland firefighters what they value in their colleagues, it's people who are actually really level-headed and good at judging risk in real time. Because you don't want to be with somebody who's putting themselves in harm's way. You want to be with somebody who really keeps in mind the fact that the mission is secondary to people's lives in all situations. So really it's a matter, and that's part of the reason why fitness is so valued on these crews, is because you have to be fit enough to be able to think clearly and do risk assessments every single time. So for example, just a small example, you create this fire line around the fire. It's a line of dirt, right? And fires can't burn across dirt unless they get big enough to jump across. So a lot of the time, that's all you have, and that you patrol it. You build it, and then you patrol it. But say a tree starts burning on the edge of the fire line. You have to worry about the tree falling across the fire line, and then the fire takes off again. Or you can try to cut down a burning tree and land it on the other side into the burned area. And you have to be able to make these decisions in real time, because cutting down a burning tree is incredibly dangerous because there's limbs falling and whatnot. So in general, there's an extreme value of people's ability to reason through risk and remain rational in extreme circumstances.
1: What sort of deal do hotshots sign on for in any given fire season? What is that fire season likely to look like?
0: A generation ago, when hotshots were began being so hotshots were founded in the 1940s. One of the first crews was actually the Los Padres hotshot crew that I joined. And just a generation ago, they'd spend about maybe 10% of the time fighting fires, and then 90% of the time doing other sorts of forest maintenance work. But with the onset of climate change and the sorts of fires we've seen, it's totally flipped. So it's really, by the time you get activated as a crew in May, you're out fighting wildfires, and you don't stop until

0: the end of the institutional fire season, which is November. But really, we know that fire season is sort of a misnomer now because it's more of a fire year. So hotshots they're a federal resource. So they're deployed all around the country to fight wildfires wherever they're burning and wherever they're burning the worst. There's about 2,000 hotshots in the United States. So that's about the same number of people in the NFL. So they'll be going anywhere from Alaska to Idaho to Colorado to Washington to Oregon. And the fire season usually ends back down in California.
1: What is the relationship between hotshots and local firefighters in whatever region you're dispatched to?
0: In California in particular, there's a lot of competition and rivalry between the hotshots and the state fire agency, CAL FIRE. And a lot of what hotshots take pride in is how scrappy they are. The fact that they don't need beds, the fact that they don't need hotels, and the fact that they don't really need to be fed, because hotshots, they're self-sufficient units. So they really pride themselves and they do their best work when they don't have to answer to anybody, when they can get dropped off out in the wilderness at the head of this huge fire that nobody else knows how to navigate, and then they figure out a way to contain it. The flip side of that, though, and I guess the dark side of that, is that because a lot of the really difficult things in hotshots' personal lives that they deal with, such as lack of health care, such as chronic health effects of the work, and such as their inability to support themselves if they get injured, a lot of that comes from the fact that they're a federal resource. So the state firefighters in California and the municipal firefighters in California, they're actually quite well compensated and they're quite well taken care of if they get injured. But it's been really hard to pass legislation to provide the same level of care for hotshots and for wildland firefighters in general because they're a federal resource. And it's been much more difficult to get the sort of attention at the federal level that firefighters get at the state level.
1: Jordan, what does containment actually mean when you're fighting a wildfire?
0: Well, I'll start with the technical details on containment. So you have a fire burning out in the mountains. And I think when we see these in the news, right, you see these big airplanes flying over them, dumping retardant, and you see this big air show, right? You see all this tech being targeted at the fire. And there's kind of this joke on the ground that those are election air shows, that they're just really expensive publicity stunts. Because things like retardant, which is the pink stuff that gets dropped out of airplanes, it slows the fires down. But really, the goal of that is to slow the fire down enough for hotshots to get around it, to get on its edge. So when you're out in the wilderness, the goal is to get enough fuel away from the edge of the fire so that the fire can't spread any farther, right? So fires need fuel to spread. They need oxygen, they need heat, and they need fuel. Water takes away the oxygen and the heat, but you don't have water, so you take away the fuel. So you're essentially like creating a lasso around the fire's head, a lasso of dirt. And you're doing that as a team with chainsaws and with shovels and with axes. But that worked really well historically because fires weren't that big. And it still works on a lot of fires now. But with some of the fires you're seeing in the news, these really, really big ones, you can't get that close to it. You can't get close enough to cut away the brush, or you die. They're too big. So hotshots are also specialists at fighting fire with fire. So one of the things you'll do on these massive mega fires is you'll get a far enough distance away, and then you'll actually light fires all around the wild one's head. And that's a means of using fire to get rid of the brush between a fuel break like a road and the wildfire. And it sounds counterintuitive, but this also just shows the level of knowledge and expertise that you need to have to work as a wildland firefighter to understand fire behavior well enough to actually light a forest on fire to put the wildfire out. It's incredible.
1: My guest is Jordan Thomas. He's an anthropologist and a Chancellor's Fellow at the University of California, also a former Los Padres hotshot wildland firefighter. His book is called When It All Burns: Fighting Fire in a Transformed World. You're listening to Think. I'm Chris Boyd. As tough as these guys and a handful of gals are fighting these fires, I mean, you're not robots. Eventually, you have to eat and sleep. How do you make decisions as a crew about, like, quitting for the night to return the next day?
0: Yeah, so typically you'll work around 16 hours, and then you'll sleep for the rest of the time, and then you'll wake up and you'll do it again. And it's just sort of like shifts. And these shifts are organized around fire behavior. So again, historically, people used to work at night quite a bit because that's when fires would lay down, as you say. People talk about fires like they're alive because they feel alive when you're close to them. So fires go to sleep at night, or they used to historically, because the humidity rises and the temperature cools. So the plants actually get more moisture, which makes it harder for the fire to spread as quickly. So that used to be a really opportune time to go work along the edge of the fire and contain it. Again, scrape these lines of dirt around it so that when it wakes up in the morning, it has nowhere to go. But more and more with climate change and with the degradation of our forests, fire behavior it's not like it used to be. So fires will actually spread and often spread very quickly at night, which makes night a lot more dangerous to work. So nowadays, hotshots often wake up in the morning before sunrise, fight fire until sunset, go to sleep, wake up, and do it again.
1: How are you trained to monitor fire conditions as you're working and decide when it makes sense to retreat for safety?
0: You know, you're thinking as a crew. You're thinking as a crew. And that's why, while we were talking a little bit about masculinity and machismo earlier, and there's a real function to it in some levels, right? In terms of keeping people in line and in terms of really finding a way to just push through a lot of the pain. But there's also a danger in that if you don't feel comfortable speaking up when you see something change, if you see a change in the weather, or if you feel uncomfortable by the fire, then you might be missing something because everybody's sleep deprived and everybody's really tired. So there's different levels of this. The most important person is the leader of the crew, because on our crew, it was Aoki. He has several decades of experience. He has some of the most fire experience of anybody alive in the world today. And then from there, you have a lookout who's just their job is to monitor the weather and to radio the changes in the weather to the rest of the crew. And then the person monitoring the people doing the actual manual labor with the chainsaws and the shovels, there's somebody working with them who has a radio and is listening to the weather changes and monitoring the fire behavior and can clue everybody in if you're just in tunnel vision and working so hard that you don't notice something. And then they'll let you know when it's time to go.
1: My guest, Jordan Thomas, is a Chancellor's Fellow at the University of California. He's an anthropologist there and a former Los Padres hotshot wildland firefighter. His book is called When It All Burns, Fighting Fire in a Transformed World. We'll be right back.
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0: 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That story on the next Morning Edition from NPR News.
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2: On the next Fresh Air, Donald Trump took in about $2.2 billion last year while president. New York Times journalist Eric Lipton will talk about his Pulitzer Prize-winning investigations into Trump's profits and conflicts of interest. Last month, Lipton was one of the Times reporters subpoenaed by the Justice Department. 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
7: You're listening to Think. I'm Chris Boyd. We're talking today about fighting 21st century wildfires and why they are unlike what existed in the past. My guest is an anthropologist and Chancellor's Fellow at the University of California. Jordan Thomas is also a former Los Padres hotshot wildland firefighter himself. His book is called When It All Burns, Fighting Fire in a Transformed World. Jordan, you're often working in hilly terrain. I was really interested to read that you have to be particularly careful in hilly areas because of the way fire behaves, whether it's moving up or down. Can you talk about that?
8: Yeah, so hotshots like to talk about the different ingredients of fire. And the ones that really influence fire behavior is fuel, weather, and topography. So what plants is it burning through? Is it grass? Is it brush? Is it a forest? What's the weather? Is it hot? Is it cold? Is it windy? And the topography. So how steep are the slopes? And this one's really important because it's, fires, they love steep terrain. Heat rises and so do fires. So it essentially like flows the opposite of water. So it'll go up, it'll shoot up ravines, it'll like go over saddles, and it's really volatile, right? And this matters because as hotshots, you're following the fire. So you're often following the fire through the most intense terrain. And this means that while you're essentially living for weeks a lot of the time, spending most of your time in incredibly steep grades on the edges of these fires, trying to balance, but also trying to work, trying to cut away the brush, trying to pay attention to how the fire is going to move. So if you see a hotshot walking around in the civilian world, they often have a really funny clip to their walk because they're more used to walking up and down slopes than they are to walking on flat ground.
7: Do you dream about fires when you get a break and actually get to fall asleep at night?
8: You know, I think the last time I dreamed of fire was when I wasn't able to attend a fire because my lungs got really sick, and the fire actually exploded right outside Santa Barbara at that time. And I went and stood up on top of a parking garage and was just watching it. And it hurt so bad to know that my friends and colleagues and these men who I had really grown to love were out there fighting this fire, and I couldn't be out there with them. And yeah, I was dreaming of fire that night.
7: Do you ever feel like it's a losing battle. I mean, you're working so hard to contain these fires. They burn sometimes for millions of acres, these mega fires. They're going to come back. I mean, what do you do with what is, on the one hand, very important work, and on the other, a kind of a futile exercise?
8: You know, there's different registers to this question, because on one hand, these are the biggest fires that we've ever seen. On the other hand, these are some of the smallest fires we'll probably ever see again, because we know what we need to do. And what that is we need to stop burning fossil fuels, and we need to start burning more of our land the right way, and the way that land needs. And we're actually headed in the opposite direction on both those fronts right now with our federal policies. We're propping up the fossil fuel industry, and we've really kneecapped a lot of our forest management initiatives on federal land. So in that sense, it's really, yes, it's feeling pretty grim. On the other hand, I think a lot of hope lies in action. And where I've found a lot of former wildland firefighters and former hotshots is in these forest management initiatives across California, where people have stopped suppressing fire and are trying to get on the good side of fire, as they call it. That's in quotes. Because they're using essentially their skills and certifications to try to work with all these other people in California to try to figure out how to bring fire back to these ecosystems and how to do so in a safe way that benefits the places where we live and the people who live there. So that's where I encounter, I think, the most hope in these spaces around fire.
7: You write at the end of the book about participating in a controlled burn for purposes of not having a wildfire form and get out of control. And even you felt a certain amount of anxiety as it started to build. I mean, do you understand, even as you know that fire suppression as we practice it now is not the best policy, do you understand why people have a hard time with the idea that burning will save us from wildfires?
8: Of course, of course. And I think that there's just a real learning curve that takes place, because when all you've ever known is fire as a destructive force, and whether you've seen that in the news or whether you've actually encountered that, then it's really hard for you to parse out the different kinds of fire that are possible, right? And I think that just spending time with fire and building a relationship with fire can be so helpful in this, and actually necessary in landscapes that need certain kinds of fire, like California. Because once you step away from these destructive fires and you work with a community of people who light fires, and you see the ecosystem benefits that come from that, and you realize that you can actually navigate these fires quite well, and they're not really that dangerous, but you have to respect them. And part of respecting them means understanding the ecosystems, so that you're lighting these fires in ways that don't get out of control. It's really empowering. It's really empowering. And it's not intuitive. And it goes against the grain in our society. But I think it's really, really important for anybody living in a fire-adapted ecosystem to build a relationship with that ecosystem, which will involve building a relationship with the kinds of fires that exist in that ecosystem, which also involves building relationships with the people who live in the area.
7: How does it happen that highly experienced wildland firefighters sometimes lose their lives? What goes wrong?
8: You know, that's a really difficult question to answer, because there's often in these situations a desire to pin an easy answer to what went wrong, to try to make sense of it. So a lot of the time, you could say that they were fatigued, or communication broke down, so they didn't notice this weather front coming through, or they got myopically focused on the mission. But, well, it's extremely difficult to answer. And I really think it depends on every single case. And Yeah, I'm sorry. I'm having a bit of a difficult time talking about this.
7: Was it hard for you to return to academia after your firefighting career was over?
8: It was hard in a certain way. But it was also, I think, incredibly helpful as a way of sorting through these experiences. Because I think I left the job of firefighting feeling a bit unmoored and a bit shaken by these experiences that really there weren't many words to capture and there wasn't much historical precedence to base it on. And so I think for me, trying to make sense of where these fires came from, how did we get to this point? For me, I think was sort of a way of also coming to try to regain anchor myself and some to regain some solid footing and to try to make sense of this future that we're all really trying to learn how to navigate with climate change.
7: Jordan, when you or any of your colleagues are actively fighting on the fire line, how much does it matter to you why or how a particular blaze started?
8: You know, Chris, that's a really good question because I think that there's a sense of like all of these huge forces shaping these fires and the sort of injustice embedded in that and all these bigger conversations and questions. But what's really interesting is when you're fighting these fires, it's very immediate, right? It's very embodied. It's you and the sweat and the chainsaw and the heat of the flames, right? And you're right on the edge of them. And that's what matters. You're not really talking about how it started. We often didn't even talk about how this individual fire started. We would just, it's a sense of immediacy and a sense of duty and a sense of just looking out for the people around you. And so the social universe of the crew takes precedent above basically everything else.
7: What range of beliefs did you find your colleagues held about climate change?
8: You know, one of the really fascinating and most fulfilling and fun things about the crew is that you basically find all the fault lines of American society running through the crew. You have all these different people. You have surfers, you have ranchers, you have immigrants, you have people from Mexico, you have people from Nicaragua, you have academics, you have all sorts of people. But these liberal conservative lines don't really cut across the crew in the same way as it cut across society. So I think it's important to distinguish different kinds of climate denial. I think that there's a real difference between like the Koch brothers and wealthy billionaires, or even like comfortable suburbanites who live in AC, who maybe say climate change is happening, but we shouldn't do anything about it, or we can't do anything about it, which is its own form of denial of science, which really just serves to prop up the fossil fuel industry outside of what science says we should be doing. While among hotshots, there's a different form of engagement with climate change, which is a sense of often institutional distrust, because a lot of hotshots have been somewhat abandoned by our public institutions, even as they work for them. You know, like they know that they might not be taken care of if they get hurt. They know that they're not paid very well. And so there's a real distrust among a lot of people. And that distrust might not translate into denying climate change, but it is easily harnessed and captured by the fossil fuel industry as a way to push distrust against our ability to collectively act on climate change and decarbonize society in ways that are really tried and proven and possible, but really easy to convince people are impossible when you just fundamentally don't trust the institutions that our society is built upon.
7: My guest is anthropologist Jordan Thomas, a Chancellor's Fellow at the University of California and former Los Padres hotshot wildland firefighter. His book is called When It All Burns, Fighting Fire in a Transformed World. You're listening to Think. I'm Chris Boyd. For all of us listening, I mean, beyond not doing stupid things that would set off a fire somewhere, what role do we have to play in keeping their worst effects at bay?
8: Yeah, so I think that the most important thing that we need to keep in mind is that we need to stop burning fossil fuels as quickly as possible. There is no other strategy that will work if climate change continues at its current rate. Now, climate change and forest management are often pitted against each other when we're talking about where these fires come from, but they always come from both. And there is no forest management strategy that will be effective anywhere if we keep burning fossil fuels at our current rate. We know how to decarbonize. It is cost-effective and financially possible. It's really just a political matter at this point. So I really just don't think you have a leg to stand on if you're supporting politicians who support the fossil fuel industry and you want to complain about wildfires. So setting that aside, if we can establish that, then we need to focus on forest management. And forest management, what that means in most places, especially in California, but all across the American West, is figuring out a way to give the forests and the landscapes the kinds of fire that they evolved to thrive with. And this is really difficult, and it's labor intensive, and it's knowledge intensive, and it's skill intensive. So that means that we need to be supporting the public servants who know how to do this. So in California, for example, half of our land is federal land. Half of our land is Forest Service land. That means that we have to fund the Forest Service through the federal government, and we need to take care of the workers who are gaining the expertise to do the forest management work that we say we have to do if we want to get a handle on these fires. And a lot of these jobs and a lot of the funding has been cut in the name of efficiency. But that really just doesn't make sense because wildfires are not efficient. There's nothing efficient about megafires. What's efficient is funding the people who know how to do the forest management work to mitigate them and to give them good careers, to give them good paychecks and good health care so that we can put good fire on the ground so that these big fires don't come in the near future.
7: Anthropologist Jordan Thomas is a Chancellor's Fellow at the University of California and a former Los Padres hotshot firefighter. His book is called When It All Burns, Fighting Fire in a Transformed World. Jordan, thank you for making time to talk.
8: Thanks for having me on, Chris.
7: 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Again, I'm Chris Boyd. Thanks for listening. Have a great day.

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1: I'm Dr. Anthony Lizerwitz, and this is Climate Connections. Climate change is increasingly disrupting kids' education. When extreme weather hits, schools often close for kids' safety. Hurricanes, floods, storms, snow, freezing cold, and wildfire smoke can all prompt schools to shut their doors or send kids home early. And many schools, especially in northern areas, lack air conditioning and have had to close during extreme heat waves.
2: Those are schools that were built without cooling that now need cooling.
1: Jonathan Klein is the CEO of the climate and education nonprofit Undaunted K-12. His group maps instances across the U.S. when a school day or school activity was canceled, delayed, or cut short by extreme weather.
2: Every time we hear of a school disrupted by extreme weather, we put it on the map.
1: Klein says that in the 2024 to 2025 school year, extreme weather disrupted school for 9 million students. And this past year, in his state of California, students lost about 500,000 hours of instructional time. When school is canceled, parents may have to skip work to stay home with their kids, and many families also rely on school breakfast and lunch. So the impacts go far beyond lost learning time. Climate Connections is produced by the Yale Center for Environmental Communication. To learn more about climate change, visit climateconnections.org.
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3: From WHYY in Philadelphia, this is Studio 2. I'm Cherry Gregg.
5: And I'm Avi Wolfman-Arendt. Americans disagree on a lot, but there's one thing that might just unite us all. Nobody, or at least nobody I've ever met, likes being put on hold.
3: These days, it feels like we're constantly getting stuck in an automated doom loop, whether that's yelling representative into the phone or spending hours online trying to cancel a subscription. It saps our time and our energy and often fails to bear fruit.
5: A recent study found that these everyday hassles are part of a growing annoyance economy, and it argues that companies know exactly what they're doing. Customers frustrated by long wait times, endless paperwork, and hidden fees will often just give up, leaving billions on the table.
3: So today we're asking, is this just what modern life looks like? And given the widespread nature of these annoyances, is Washington doing anything about it? All that's coming up, but first the news.
6: Live from NPR News in Washington, I'm Libby Casey. President Trump is trying to sell Nevada and the nation on his economic agenda. At a stop in Las Vegas today, Trump touted his no taxes on tips policy. But as NPR's Deepa Shivaram reports, some workers say it isn't enough to combat lower tourism and higher prices from the Iran war.
7: Mario Sandoval has been a server in Las Vegas for 40 years. He's a tipped worker, but he says his salary is way down compared to previous years because fewer tourists are coming to the city.
8: They're not spending or eating like they used to anymore.
7: The Las Vegas Convention and Visitors Authority says tourism dipped 7.5% in 2025, and that's a big hit for workers who rely on tourism and tips. Trump, meanwhile, continues to argue that his economy is doing great. But a new Reuters Ipsos poll shows that for the first time in nearly a decade, more Americans prefer Democrats on handling the economy instead of Republicans. Deepa Shivaram, NPR News, Las Vegas.
6: In Michigan, progressive Abdul Al-Sayed has narrowly won the state's highly watched Senate primary, defeating the more moderate Democrat, Representative Haley Stevens. It was the most expensive Senate primary ever. Haley took money from corporate interest groups and the pro-Israel lobby AIPAC. Al-Sayed refused corporate PAC donations and ran a grassroots campaign. Today, he told NPR he's now turning his attention to the general election and Republican opponent Mike Rogers.
9: What unites us is way bigger than what divides us. We know that Trumpism has been just a colossal failure. We know that to defeat Trumpism, we're going to have to defeat Trump's handpicked candidate for U.S. Senate. And we know that the responsibility we have to to come to make sure that we're protecting people's health care, that we're standing up for clean air, clean water, that we're fighting for affordability for working people is way bigger than anything that divides us.
6: Stevens has endorsed Al-Sayed. The Senate seat is being vacated by retiring Democrat Gary Peters. Online prediction market Kalshi can no longer do business in the state of Utah. That's after a federal judge ruled that the company is not immune to the state's ban on gambling. Sean Higgins with member station KUER has more.
0: Gambling and other games of chance are explicitly banned in the Utah Constitution, driven largely by the beliefs of the Church of Jesus Christ of Latter-day Saints, which is headquartered in the state. Earlier this year, state lawmakers added proposition bets, like the ones made on Kalshi and other similar websites, to the state's definition of gambling. Kalshi sued Utah in February over the law. It argued the state couldn't treat its sports futures contracts as bets because it operates as a federally registered exchange. The court disagreed. Utah Attorney General Derrick Brown celebrated the outcome, saying clever branding can't beat state law. Kalshi says it plans to appeal. For NPR News, I'm Sean Higgins in Salt Lake City.
6: This is NPR News. A California man who was arrested at President Trump's Los Angeles area golf course Sunday was pretending to be part of the security detail preparing for Trump's visit and had a stash of illegal weapons in his car and home. Janine Jontale faces both state and federal charges. The Vatican has announced that Pope Leo XIV will visit South America later this year. NPR's Jason DeRose reports that as part of the visit, he'll return to a country he knows well.
10: Pope Leo plans to visit three countries in November: Uruguay, Argentina, and Peru. The visit to Peru will be something of a homecoming for the pontiff. He first arrived in the country as a missionary in the 1980s and later served as a bishop there. In fact, he holds both Peruvian and U.S. citizenship. Leo's visit to Argentina may prove bittersweet for Catholics there. His predecessor, Pope Francis, was from Buenos Aires but never visited the country during his 12-year papacy. The visit to Uruguay is meant to promote evangelism there, where only about 40% of the population is Catholic. Jason DeRose, NPR News.
6: The Ohio childhood home of Apollo 11 astronaut Neil Armstrong is up for sale. Armstrong built model planes there and took his first flying lessons nearby. It's been owned by a retired history teacher for nearly 40 years. She hopes a new buyer will donate it to the Armstrong Museum. The house has been preserved with memorabilia such as autographed photos, but is not legally protected from changes, so its future is up in the air. Armstrong was the first person to walk on the moon in 1969. He died in 2012 at the age of 82. 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
3: On Wednesday, August 5th, welcome, welcome, welcome, friends, on Into the Program. I'm Cherry Gregg.
5: I'm Avi Wolfman-Arendt. There are many aspects of being a consumer today that you might find a little perturbing, Cherry.
3: Oh, yeah.
5: Like calling customer service, being put on hold, redirected to an AI chatbot. Spending 2 hours of your time, you still didn't get an answer. Maybe you're trying to cancel a subscription. It seems like it's not working. Now you call back, blah, blah, blah, blah, blah. There's junk fees when you check out. Anyways, there's a couple of thinkers who have come up with like a unifying theory of what all of this is. They call it the annoyance economy. And part of their theory is that companies do this on purpose. They add friction because they can separate you from more of your money that way. And they think there are fixes to this. Government fixes to this annoyance economy. So today on the show, we're going to explain what the annoyance economy is. We're going to explain if and how our government can do something to make it a whole lot less annoying. And we'd love to hear from you. This is a big audience participation show. Tell us about your experience dealing with the annoyance economy. Do you have any horror stories?
3: Minute or less. I love to hear it.
5: A minute or less. 888-477-9499. Studio 2 at WHYY.org if you're on YouTube or Facebook. drop your annoyance economy story in the chat.
3: And Avi, I have a long list of stories.
5: A long list.
3: Oh my gosh.
5: A company that shall remain nameless. You were talking about them earlier today.
3: I know. I had to go on the internet, on social media, to shame them in order to get my service canceled.
5: I will say this. I had a very positive customer service experience this morning.
3: Oh, you did?
5: And you're never going to believe who it was with.
3: Who?
5: The Philadelphia Parking Authority.
3: What?
5: Because I don't think, this is just my suspicion, they don't outsource their customer service. You call and it's just someone who works for the PBA.
3: Did they cancel a ticket?
5: No. It was about getting a residential parking permit. I had done something wrong.
3: Uh-huh.
5: And the person fixed it like instantly and they picked up on like the second ring. And there was no menu or anything. I'm telling, look, this is not me shilling for the PBA. I'm just saying this is what happened today.
3: Wow. Avi has have a positive.
5: It can be done well, is what I'm saying.
3: You could have a positive story, and we're willing to, you know, hear that as well. Because, I mean, not everybody's annoyed. Some people do a good job at this. 888-477-9499. Email studio2@whyy.org. And I was also telling you about a company who I think does a great job on stuff like this. So, you know, we'd love to hear your story.
5: Yeah, both sides of the coin. Before we get to our trio of local news stories, by the way, it is another giveaway Wednesday.
3: Oh, yeah.
5: All summer, we're giving out tickets to great events in our region. Stick around to the end of the show for today's reveal and your chance to win some free ticks.
3: Trio of local news stories,
5: shall we? Yeah, let's do a trio.
3: All right. First story is from New Jersey. The New Jersey Attorney General's office filed a lawsuit against Amazon over its delivery driver service, which the state argues exploits its drivers. The suit takes issue with Amazon's Delivery Service Partners program, which is advertised as an opportunity for entrepreneurs to partner with the online shopping giant while managing a system of local drivers. You've probably seen them, right? The only problem, according to the lawsuit, is that the DSPs are beholden to Amazon. They cannot unionize and cannot advocate for better working conditions. As a result, the state claims that Amazon drivers are working longer hours under worse conditions and for less money than drivers at UPS, FedEx, and the U.S. Postal Service. To make matters worse, these drivers, and again, you've seen them in the vest, according to the complaint, they have to deal with invasive surveillance such as AI and cameras inside of their vehicles, and they can be fired for even the smallest of infractions. The complaint alleges that Amazon is so strict, there is a time limit for breaks, and drivers often use the bathroom in bottles. That's what they're alleging, right? The AG says that altogether, these are unfair, anti-competitive business practices. Amazon, of course, clapped back. They are denying these allegations. A spokesperson for that company said that the DSPs, they're small businesses. They make their own independent decisions about hiring and management and can choose to work with other companies besides Amazon. And I should note that this is not the first time that New Jersey has sued Amazon. The state is part of three other lawsuits, including one over how Amazon treats pregnant and disabled workers.
5: This was eye-opening for me just because I didn't understand this is how the system worked. I didn't know about DSPs. So there's these semi-independent, almost franchises within the Amazon system that do a lot of the delivering. And I guess that's when you see people what look like in their
3: and
5: personal
3: their cars or little vans.
5: I didn't know that's what that was. Mm-hmm. So for me, this was clarifying. And I obviously have no idea whether Amazon has violated the law here, whether this lawsuit will be successful. But it was interesting just to learn a little bit more about how it works, because I was ignorant to all
3: and
5: that.
3: And that's how they're able to scale up and get, you know, your package in a day, because they're not limited by the number of drivers. They can bring people on and rely on these DSPs. So interesting how this lawsuit will turn out.
5: Our second story is actually somewhat related to delivery drivers, interestingly enough. So you might not know this, but there is a new class of subscription loading zones that are speeding up traffic in Center City, Philadelphia, but also leading to lots of fines. And oh, by the way, you might be seeing a lot more of them soon. Great reporting from Mayor Rindy of Billy Penn about the rollout of so-called smart loading zones in Philadelphia. Mm. Here's how they work. To use one of these smart loading zones, you have to register your vehicle with a system called Curb Pass, and there's a camera that tracks how long you're in that loading zone and charges you about 10 cents a minute. So it's like pay-as-you-go loading zones. The idea is to keep loading zones clear for the type of vehicles that actually need them, like delivery trucks. Mm-hmm. And the PPA, which runs the system, says it is working. They've installed 22 smart loading zones in Center City, and they report on these streets fewer double park delivery vehicles and traffic speeds 30% faster as a result. Now, the downside is this. If you are in one of these smart loading zones for more than 3 minutes and you don't have a curb pass, you are straight up going to get a ticket of $51 or more, because they've got cameras on these smart loading zones and the tickets are automatic. So far, the PPA has raked in nearly $5 million in fines since the smart zones launched about a year ago, and they say more are coming. The PPA already has plans for 33 more smart loading zones across Center City. So parking and loading and waiting is changing in Philadelphia.
13: I think I got one of these tickets, Avi.
5: You think so?
13: I think so. Mayor Rendy profiled a parker who didn't know what in the world the ticket was for.
5: And it's a different sign. It's like a purple sign.
13: I saw the ticket and I'm like, I think I got one of those.
5: Yes.
13: And I didn't know what it was for, you know. And it's strange because you see the sign, it says registration required, but you don't really know what it is. Yeah. And you just sit in your car for a minute or whatever. And but yeah, I mean, kudos to the PPA on making traffic faster. But I do think they ought to educate people, you know, because you don't really know what that sign is. It's very confusing. And maybe they should give people a warning ticket first.
5: I think a warning ticket makes sense if you're a first time violator. I also think you do need some loading zones. And I'm not saying they're getting rid of all the traditional loading zones, but you do need some loading zones for people that genuinely just need to pull aside for maybe 5 minutes to wait for someone. Like, you don't want those people.
13: And if you're in the car, you know. So.
5: Right, exactly. Exactly. You don't want those people to say, well, I'm not going to pull over. I'd rather just double park, because if I pull over, I know I'm going to get a ticket.
13: Mm-hmm.
5: I'll just chance it. Like, you could incentivize the wrong behavior if you do too much of this, I would imagine.
13: Yeah. For sure.
5: But
13: for sure.
5: I understand the concept. I totally understand the concept.
13: And they making money, $5 million. Ooh, 51 a pop. So.
5: Well, there's so much more automated enforcement in general, like the red light cameras, the speeding cameras. Now you got the smart loading zones. Like, cameras are like the vanguard of parking enforcement in cities now.
13: Yeah. Yeah.
5: So, anyways.
13: Yeah. Third story, by the way, to slow things down a little bit. Woosah. A new Philadelphia restaurant encourages a more European-style chill, laid-back snacking and chit-chatting culture. Yes, no rushing here. A new spot, it's called Bar Chi-Chi. It's the latest restaurant by Ellen Yin of High Street Hospitality. You know, they own Fork and A Kitchen. And this one will be located in Rittenhouse Square. It'll be open all day. And it is designed for customers to come in for coffee and a pastry, maybe stay or come back for lunch, then pop in for drinks and small plates in the evening.
5: Ooh.
13: You know, yeah, I know.
5: Speaking my language.
13: You like that. I knew you would like it.
5: I feel like all of a sudden a scarf and a beret just appeared.
13: Oh, yes.
5: I don't even know where it came from.
13: So, Yin apparently is obsessed with Northern Italy, and she loves the vibe there where people can just kind of linger. They get espresso. They're holding court with their friends and just staying, and they look up and they're drinking wine too, right?
5: And they've been there, all of a sudden you've been there for 2 hours.
13: Been there for hours, right? And there's no date yet on when it's going to open, but according to the Inquirer, they'll have homemade Italian pastries and baguettes and pizza Bianca sandwiches. You can get espresso and wine. It's just supposed to be really, really amazing. And I really like the idea, because, you know, a lot of times you go to a restaurant, man, they're rushing you.
5: Oh,
13: they're
5: yeah.
13: hovering.
5: Oh, yeah. Are you still working on that? You finished with that?
13: I know.
5: Can I take that out of your way?
13: I had somebody take my plate with two fries left. I was like, I want those last two fries.
5: It is a pet peeve of mine with American dining culture, which generally I love, that it does seem like they want to move you along. Now, I get it, because they have to turn tables over for the servers to make money, for the restaurant to make money. I get it on some level. But when you travel, sometimes you're like, this is way chiller, and this is actually more enjoyable than the kind of rushing you along American
13: thing. You got to take that last sip of wine for the guy, and you're fighting with the glass with the guy. I want every sip.
5: Every sip. That's our annoyance economy right there. Speaking of, we're going to talk about this idea that there is an annoyance economy out there, and that there's something we can do to fix it, and we want to hear your thoughts. Studio 2 at WHYY.org. Don't go anywhere, please.
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5: And while you're waiting, might as well listen to Studio 2 on WHYY. I'm Avi Wolfman.
13: And I'm Cherry Gregg. I mean, we've all been there spending hours on hold with insurance companies.
5: Oh, get that music out of here.
13: I know. It's just
5: making my skin crawl.
13: It makes you so bad. So you're spending hours on hold with insurance companies. You're trying to cancel a subscription that seemed impossible to escape. Or you're getting to the final stages of a checkout only to realize that the cost of a concert ticket is suddenly way higher.
5: These hassles that eat up our time, money, and patience are central to what a recent study calls the annoyance economy. The authors argue that companies have realized there's money to be made by just making things difficult enough that we give up.
13: So today, we've invited them onto the show to talk about how the so-called annoyance economy works and what we can do about it. We have Neil Mahoney, professor of economics and director of the Stanford Institute for Economic Policy Research on. Neil, welcome to Studio 2.
23: Oh, it's great to be here.
13: And then we also have Chad Mazel, Executive Director of Project 2029, a Democratic Party policy blueprint. 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
24: Thanks. Good to be here.
5: And as always, we'd love to hear from you. 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Our email is studio2@whyy.org. If you're on YouTube or Facebook, comment in the live chat, and let's just start with the caller.
13: Yeah.
5: This is Sally from Montgomeryville, who has an annoyance economy saga to share with us. Hey, Sally, you're on Studio 2. What happened? And we'll just say up front, we're sorry it happened.
25: Thank you. I probably could tell 10 stories, but I'll tell this one. I bought approximately $2,000 Pro Frigidaire refrigerator. Very thoughtfully, Consumer's Guide, the whole story. Get it home. Within, I don't know, a couple months, maybe 2 months, it broke. It was freezing my food in the refrigerator. I'd reach in, grab a carrot, solid, hard, frozen carrot. That's crazy. So 5 different times they sent out teams to fix it. 5 different times the exact same thing happened. And by the time I get to their, you know, the big wigs, and I say, listen, you make a refrigerator that doesn't work. I'm tired of wasting money and food. I would like a new refrigerator, because they had all of the documentation, right there. No, we can't do that. It's past the warranty date, blah, blah, blah, blah, blah. So eventually, they gave me the offer to buy a new refrigerator at that level or above for a 40% discount. So you buy a refrigerator that doesn't work, and then their answer is to let you buy another one.
13: Wow. So, Sally.
25: For sure. For all those people, I have an answer for you. I ended up collecting all my data and my pictures, and I went to the place that I bought it, and they went to war for me, and I have a new refrigerator.
13: Congratulations, Sally.
5: Sally fought the fight. That's what happened.
13: She had some time to that day.
5: Yeah, they picked out the wrong person. Thank you, Sally.
13: Thank you so much, Sally. And so, Chad, Neil, I want to sort of level set the conversation. And Chad, I'll start with you. I want you to kind of tell us the moment that you guys realized that the experience like Sally had, you know, experiences I've had, Avi had a good one today, but, you know, just generally that somehow, some way, all of these negative experiences, these annoyances were somehow connected and actually were money making for someone.
24: Right. So Neil and I worked together in the Biden administration at the White House, and we were really focused on on a number of things, but one in particular, a project that we worked on with others, was focused on what we call junk fees. And these are all the fees that we know well that are tacked on to concert tickets, onto your DoorDash order, and everything in between. And they pop up, and often it's very late in the process, and you're stuck paying a much higher amount than what you anticipated. And when we left the Biden administration, we realized that this was really just the tip of the iceberg, that there are so many, often corporate practices, but government, as we all know, is guilty of this too, oftentimes, but often corporate practices where they make things very easy when it involves getting things that they want, right? Like if they want your money, it's so easy these days to make a purchase, to have something delivered to you, have a service, whatever. But then when it's something that you want, they make it extremely difficult. So if you need help, like the caller, if you need something replaced, if you need customer service, if you want to cancel a subscription, they make things extremely difficult. And so that's really the body of this work. And we set out to write this report and really quantify it. We call it the annoyance economy, and it translates to at least $165 billion in wasted time and money every single year.
13: Yeah, and Neil, I wonder, did you realize this is just part of the business model? Like, and you know, if you want to throw out an example of how it's just part of the business model, I'd love for you to do that.
1: Yeah, no, totally. And I'm an economist, so I do think about things from companies' perspectives, and companies are in the business of making money. So think about signing up for a subscription versus canceling. Maybe it's a newspaper. You can sign up with limited clicks. You know, they try and auto-populate your credit card information, make it real easy. But when it's time to cancel, like maybe you can't cancel on a weekend. Maybe you have to call up during business hours. Maybe the first person you talk to, you know, tries to make you a sales pitch and then transfers you to somebody else where you can ultimately cancel. So there really just is this huge asymmetry, which, you know, again, it makes sense if it's a company trying to extract as much money from you as possible. But it's not the way our economy is supposed to work, right? If you don't like something, you should be able to switch and use your money where you want to. And so I think part of what we're doing is really grounded in common sense economic principles, which is, you know, if you want something, you should have it. If you don't want it, you shouldn't. And we should use our laws to make markets work better for people.
2: Why would this be getting worse? And by the way, Michael, our commenter, agrees with you and says these companies don't waste any time taking your money, though.
13: Oh, no.
2: But why would this be on the rise? Because everything you're laid out, the logic of that would apply to any business at any time in the history of market-based economy. Like, I don't, like, totally. why would it be on the rise?

0: Which like defies the definition of unusually high, at least is how I understand it. And so those practices, I think, have diffused. And there's, you know, there's consultants who have learned the tricks of the trade in travel and are teaching people in other industries. No, I think part of it is things moving online, that, you know, as we purchase more and more things online, there's more opportunities to include fees at the last minute when you're checking out, when you already have that awesome DoorDash order and you've talked to everybody else in your family about what they want. And then suddenly, you know, rather than being $45, it's $65 because of all the fees you tack on, and you just press order because you don't want to go through the process again. So it's the online ordering experience. I think it's easy, you know, if you're working for a company and you have to interact with people in person, it's hard to be mean, right? People like to be nice to people. But once it becomes automated, it takes away that human connection, which I think can smooth over some of the incentives companies have. So those would be my three reasons.
1: So the biggest disincentive, or the biggest incentive for companies not to do this, is that people will take their business elsewhere. And I think, Chad, like someone listening to this will be saying, well, this is going to take care of itself because other companies will see an opportunity and they'll come in and undercut with good customer service. And off mic, we were talking about, love them or hate them, Amazon does make it very easy to return things, report something stolen, and we've seen them scale dramatically, in part, you would say, because the customer service experience is pretty seamless. Like, why not just assume, Chad, that this will take care of itself with more competition?
2: Yeah, so, you know, unfortunately, there are many industries where there just isn't very much competition.
1: Right.
2: And so you don't have many choices. You know, you want to go to a bank that has an outlet nearby, you know, a place nearby where you can go for your banking needs. There aren't, for many people, there are not many options. When it comes to health insurance, you are limited in terms of, you know, options that you have. And then it's really difficult to change. You know, it's one thing to wait on hold for half an hour or 20 minutes and deal with a couple of, you know, sales pitches if you want to cancel your New York Times subscription or whatever. That's annoying, but surmountable. But, you know, there are other services and products that are much harder to leave. So I mentioned health insurance. You know, most people, you know, you have a window when you can do that each year. And if you're outside of that, then you're pretty much stuck. If you have a bank, you know, they've got all your information. Mm-hmm. It's, you know, you have your checks from them, you've got your, you know, whatever, your auto, you know, your bank information auto-populated on your computer. It's very what we call sticky. It's hard to move on. And so there just aren't those incentives for companies to make things easier. They make things much more difficult, and therefore it's much, much more difficult to move with your feet and actually have it a market that works for people.
3: Yeah, and by the way, listeners, we'd love to hear from you. Tell us about your experience dealing with the annoyance economy. And again, we promise our screeners are real people. The number to call is 888-477-9499. The email is studio2@whyy.org. Let me read a comment from Steven on Facebook who says, I sometimes get annoyed if I have to call a certain business and cannot speak to a real person immediately. The robot that answered the call will ask many questions before finally putting me through to a person that will assist me. I've had that experience as well. Let's bring in another caller. We have Tony from Brookhaven on the line. Tony, you're on Studio 2. Share your experience.
4: Oh, wow. It's an honor to be on the air with everybody. Thanks for the time.
5: Sure.
4: I am a product manager for a digital-first company, financial services, and I think what a lot of what I would consider our users may think is part of this annoyance economy scheme, but you just mentioned financial services companies have a sticky relationship. I agree, but we also think that in the best interest of our clients, we should be trying to make sure they're making educated decisions. So presenting users with choices, with information, to them feels like hoops and hurdles, but we're trying to be very intentional with presenting these things so that they're making

0: the next best decision for themselves and have the information. And, like, spending 5 minutes of reading or spending, like, 40 minutes on the phone or hours on the phone with somebody, you know, we're trying to help keep them in our digital channels, not have to interact with the call center, precisely because, like, we have a lot of data that proves that these digital experiences are ultimately better for everybody. Mm. So, yeah, just a bit of an advocate for some things that people might think are annoying.
1: Interesting.
2: Yeah. Thank you.
1: Oh, I like that call.
2: I like that call, Tony from Brookhaven. Huh. And that sort of led me to my next thought. Are there reasons to make it a little bit stickier and a little bit harder? And I'm thinking about this because I'm going through some stuff with insurance companies trying to change ownership or beneficiaries, right? You want to prevent fraud. So you make it like a few hoops for people to have to jump through in order to make sure, like, that it's not too easy. And I want to get your thoughts on that, Neil. Should certain things be a little sticky for the customer's protection?
3: I mean, totally on the fraud side, right? And that shows up in insurance and in banking. You do need to jump through some hoops to verify identity, to make sure that you're acting, you know, in the best interests of you and your family. So that's totally true. I think, you know, where we think some of these practices go too far is where they're intentionally designed. And, you know, we've seen this from lawsuits, we've seen this from investigative journalism, where, you know, companies are doing something they call heavy queue, which is intentionally slowing down the rate at which they answer people's phone calls just to dissuade them from doing what they want. And so those things, I think, are hugely problematic. And where you draw the line obviously depends upon the nature of the risks.
4: And that's eventually going to get us into the conversation of how to legislate this, because I think the nuance that Tony was bringing into the conversation there was that there might be like everyone wants to speak to a representative. We all want to hit zero. Let's get it over with. I just want to talk to a person. But I could understand a company saying, look, we have evidence that's a less efficient way for everyone to get through this situation. That a lot of problems, some percentage of problems, can actually be dealt with online with a click or two, and that everyone actually ultimately saves time, even if it doesn't feel like you're saving time. I mean, I guess, Chad, I want you to contend with
3: that. Can I jump in with an example here?
4: Yeah, Neil, go ahead.
3: Like, so, you know, there's been rulemaking about something called click to cancel, which is, it should be just as easy to cancel a subscription as it is to sign up. And so that's the general principle, which is, you know, if you can sign up in your pajamas Saturday, 11 p.m., you shouldn't have to take time out of work and wait on hold for an hour and a half to cancel. But we should have safeguards. So when people started thinking about these rules, they realized, you know, maybe we should carve out canceling delivery of your prescription meds. Because you don't want somebody to accidentally click a button and then not receive the meds they need, right? Make them jump through one or two hoops in that setting,
4: right?
3: And that's what a good rulemaking process does, is it surfaces like the reasonable reasons why we should have a little bit of friction from the ones which are unnecessary and actually make our economy work worse and work less well.
2: And so I wonder, to piggyback on what Avi was asking, sort of like, what should be some of the things? I get it. We want to make sure fraud is not happening, and we should make cancellation as easy as it is to sign up. Are there other sort of like rules of thumb, like that differentiate between something that is friction for a good reason and friction for a bad reason that's an annoyance?
3: Perfect. So I'll give you we've done a lot of work on junk fees, right? Those sort of back-end fees in the fine print. I think our basic principle is the price you see should be the price you pay. So if something you have to pay no matter what, like if you're renting an apartment and there is a common room charge that everybody has to pay because everybody gets access to the common room, or there is a mail sorting fee that everybody has to pay because everybody, you know, has mail delivered to their apartment. So it is a mandatory fee. You should see it when you're searching for an apartment on Zillow or apartments.com or somewhere else. It shouldn't be something that's sprung on you at the last minute when you're signing your lease. However, suppose it's something optional, right? Like your apartment has some fancy car washing service, dog walking service. Like that doesn't need to be in the upfront price, right? Very reasonable for that to be sort of an option that you can choose when you get there.
4: Right.
3: And so there's common sense ways to separate what I think are problematic practices.
4: Now it gets a little tricky,
3: but very reasonable.
4: To counterexample this, and we got a lot of callers waiting, so I do want to get to some folks. But to counterexample that, like one way is the airlines have thought about this is that they've sort of made everything optional. And theoretically, I could travel to San Francisco somehow
2: with no bags
4: and I just show up in my clothes and I stay there for a week and this is supposed to work for me. These are
3: And your kids don't sit next to you and like there are certain things
4: it's
3: which
4: technically
3: are like
4: optional right, but like in practice it's not all that optional, and that's where you get into some of the nuance of like how do you create useful rules. Chad, I know you wanted to chime in on some of this.
1: Well, no, I'm eager. Let's get to more grievances. I like to hear.
4: So I think Roger.
3: We're doing annoyance economy therapy.
4: Roger from Bangor, Pennsylvania, I think has a story that's going to undercut something I said earlier.
2: Okay.
4: Uh-oh. Roger, you're on Studio 2. What's your story to share?
5: Hi there. I bought a set of four chairs from Amazon, a third-party vendor. I got them. I assembled it. The parts didn't go together right. It was cheap. I was afraid to tighten it down. I took a picture of the defect, packaged it back up,

0: The National Weather Service in Mount Holly has issued a flash flood warning for South Central Bucks County in southeastern Pennsylvania, northeastern Delaware County in southeastern Pennsylvania, southeastern Montgomery County in southeastern Pennsylvania, northern Philadelphia County in southeastern Pennsylvania, until 2:45 a.m. At 10:35 p.m., Doppler radar indicated heavy rain across the warned area. Between 0.5 and 1 inch of rain has fallen. The expected rainfall rate is 1 to 2 inches in 1 hour. Additional rainfall amounts of 1 to 2 inches are possible in the warned area. Flash flooding is ongoing or expected to begin shortly. Hazard: flash flooding caused by heavy rain. Source: radar. Impact: flooding of small creeks and streams, urban areas, highways, streets, and underpasses, as well as other drainage and low-lying areas. Some locations that may experience flash flooding include Philadelphia, Jenkintown, Narberth, Rockledge, Abington, Linghorn, Brynuthyn, Willow Grove, Germantown, Chestnut Hill, Northeast Philadelphia, and Roxborough. This includes the following highways: Interstate 476 in Pennsylvania between mile markers 9 and 11. Interstate 76 in Pennsylvania between mile markers 335 and 340. Pennsylvania Turnpike between mile markers 344 and 352. Turn around, don't drown when encountering flooded roads. Most flood deaths occur in vehicles. Be especially cautious at night when it is harder to recognize the dangers of flooding. Please report observed flooding to local emergency services or law enforcement and request they pass this information to the National Weather Service when you can do so safely.
1: I call again. And I'm asking, okay, what happened? Why was no one able to pick up? And then apparently I was told that the driver was there, but then they weren't there. And I'm like, I don't know how they're there. I have a Ring camera. No one came up to my porch.
2: Did they eventually pick it up?
3: Yeah,
2: Lily?
3: What's the conclusion?
2: You gotta give us the conclusion.
1: Yes. So they eventually do pick it up, but that's after I had called about like 5 times. Like, almost every day. I called in the morning before they pick up, and I'm like, hey, just confirming there's a pickup today. So the conclusion was that they did pick up. The issue, I guess, is like, I obviously, you know, by the third day, I probably would have just dropped the package off myself, but currently I am pregnant, so the package is too heavy for me to take. So it's like I really needed somebody to come and get it, and I let the customer service representative know that, like, I'm pregnant, and they're all like, you know, it's not their fault. They're very kind, and I'm like, it's not your fault. It's whoever is driving this dispatch person's fault, but they can't give me that information.
2: Yeah, thank you. That's Lily from Delaware.
3: It's the theme is always, like, you have to be just crazy persistent. That's how everyone is getting through every single challenge.
2: It seems like you have to have, time today. You have to have the time, to fight to get the ultimate.
3: I'll tell
2: confusion.
3: You off air who has time today, by the way, who I know. Never mind. Mm-mm. Never mind that. 888-477-9499, studio2@whyy.org. We're talking about the annoyance economy. Keep those stories coming. We'll be right back. Tomorrow at noon on Studio 2, are you trying to get back into reading for pleasure? 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Well, good news, we're hosting our very own Studio 2 Book Club. 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
3: And welcome back to Studio 2 on WHYY. I'm Avi Wolfman-Aaron.
2: And I'm Cherry Gregg. Before we get back to our conversation about the so-called annoyance economy, it is time to reveal our giveaway Wednesday event. I'll hit it.

0: That's the sound of the Jerry Garcia Symphonic Celebration. And the members of the official Jerry Garcia band will be playing with the Philly Pops at the Highmark Mann Center on Friday, August 28th at 8 p.m. A pair of seats to the show under the pavilion would run you $156. But if you're the sixth person who emails us now at studio2@whyy.org, you'll get a pair free on us. And now let's keep on trucking.
1: Oh, Jerry. Yeah. Back to dealing with the exhausting everyday hassles of life and how companies are profiting from our frustrations.
0: With us this hour, Neil Mahoney, professor of economics and director of the Stanford Institute for Economic Policy Research, and Chad Mazel, executive director of Project 2029, a Democratic Party policy blueprint.
1: And of course, we'd love to hear from you, our listeners. 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And for our Facebook and YouTubers, you could put those comments in the chat.
0: One more caller. Let's bring it real quick before we get back to our convo. This is Jason from New Jersey on line two, who I think maybe has a tip for us. Hey, okay. Jason, what's your tip?
2: Hey, guys, how are you? So I actually am the programmer of these systems that you guys actually are hating calling into. Ooh. So all the top 500, top 100 companies, obviously, you know, their telecom systems have now AI built in it. So I got very frustrated. I was dealing with Xfinity, and I will say it because their phone system is horrible. But I was given a tip by them. Anytime you wanted to get through, say disconnect. Disconnect.
0: No.
2: Disconnect will probably disconnect you from the computer and route you to a live person.
1: They're like, wait, that's hold wild. Up. You don't mean us. You don't mean disconnecting from us.
0: That's so interesting.
2: No, just that computer's sitting there listening to you. So disconnect. Wow. So I even tried live person, speak to someone, this and that. And then, of course, you get sent to a third world country calling center anyway.
0: Right.
2: But we now are in the phase of I'm having to sell this, and I'm trying to figure out the best way. So there are systems out there that will work. It's just how much programming goes behind it.
0: Interesting.
1: Jason,
0: wow, what a call.
1: Gave us an inside view.
0: So I guess the idea being is if you say disconnect, they're worried that they're losing you.
1: A customer.
0: Interesting.
1: Wow. It's something they want. They want to keep you.
0: Interesting. Yeah. Okay, so one thing I did want to bring up, and this was brought up by one of our commenters, Judith, who was talking about like the hurdles that people who are trying to get government benefits have to clear, and how that just sort of changes the calculus on things like food stamps and getting access to things that healthcare, things people really need.
1: Mm-hmm.
0: Chad, I wanted you to speak to that. Is that an increasing problem? Is it part of this annoyance economy?
3: You know, it's the thing about the annoyance economy is it touches almost every corner of American life, and government is definitely guilty of it too. And unfortunately, you know, there was a big law that was a bill that was passed into law last year, you know, the so-called One Big Beautiful Bill. And it really added a ton of paperwork and red tape and other hoops and hurdles that people will have to jump through in order to access, you know, healthcare with Medicaid, with nutrition assistance, with SNAP, you know, food formerly known as food stamps, and other programs. And you know, that was, and I think the authors of the bill would say that was intentional. They wanted to make it more difficult to access these programs and these services. But the result is pretty significant, unfortunately, especially for people, you know, people who are participating in Medicaid and SNAP are, you know, leading busy lives. Most of them work pretty low wage jobs oftentimes. They have families, and so, you know, they just don't have time to, you know, go to the office multiple times, call the SNAP office 10 times a day, you know, whatever it may be, in order to get there. So government needs to do better. This is not a political issue. It's a everyone issue. And unfortunately, it's only gotten worse as a result of the One Big Beautiful Bill.
1: And I want to ask and connect that, because I want to know what the ultimate, you know, intention is, the ultimate end result that these companies want. Or I know I heard that story that Judith spoke about, and part of the intention was to sort of, people would just give up. Is that the ultimate intention? Do they want people to give up? Do they spend less money? I mean, calculate, like, you know, I guess connect the dots for us about how this is actually profitable to companies, how this helps industries by making it so annoying and putting all these hurdles in front of us. Explain that, connect that dot to the dollars and cents.
4: Yeah, so like health insurance is a great example. Like, what do you want to do as a health insurance company? You want to bring in the premiums that people pay every month, but then you don't actually want to pay for care because that's money coming out of your bottom line. And so, you know, what we've seen, and I think health insurance companies have gone too far, we're seeing some pushback already, is the emergence of all these practices that make it hard to get care when you need it. So one great example is something called pre-auth. So, you know, if you need a procedure, you know, maybe it's a surgery, maybe it's a test, that you know, you and your doctor need to jump through a bunch of hoops to get that procedure approved. I mean, there are reasons to do this. There are certain types of medical care which are probably abused. You know, people are getting massages under the guise of needing chiropractic care. But most of the time, this is just, like, when you're sick, you're already overwhelmed. And then the idea that you have to spend, you know, an afternoon on the phone, that you have to be this courier, you know, running between your doctor's office and your insurer, you know, faxing paperwork, like, who has a fax machine, to get things approved, is, like, it's overwhelming for people. It makes sense why it sits in the system, because every time an insurance company doesn't have to pay for care, like, that's less money out of their bottom line.
5: Yeah.
4: But it drives us crazy and it makes us sick. And so, you know, something we're proposing is, like, when you do this, you make it standardized. Like, there's a simple web form your doctor can fill out. It should be speedy. For most things, they should get back to you within 24 or 48 hours. And it should be really limited. Like, if this is treatment for cancer, like, you need the treatment. Like, nobody's going to voluntarily do this. And so it should only be done for the things where there is real risk of abuse.
5: And I think the question is, do you feel like this could be legislated? For putting aside whether the politicians will legislate it, you guys feel like you could create airtight laws that wouldn't create new loopholes? Because I think healthcare is a great place to start. It's a classic case of it's not a truly competitive marketplace. We all understand that. It doesn't function like a normal business. And so when you're talking about incentives, it's a place where there's probably not as much incentive to fix this problem from the company side. So it's a great place to start with this. I think the question is, can you craft legislation that doesn't start us down some sort of whack-a-mole path where you right. outlaw this, but then the company does that, they reclassify things, et cetera, et cetera. Chad, you're nodding. You think we can do it?
3: I'm with you. Yeah, totally. Yeah. So our report identifies four targets that we think are both extremely annoying and are opportunities for legislators and agencies to act to in a very airtight way to actually solve those problems. And the four are health insurance, which Neil was just talking about, and which everyone hates dealing with. And, mm-hmm. and there are some very targeted interventions that we think policymakers can pursue. Two, we haven't talked about this yet, but robocalls and spam texts.
1: Oh, yeah.
3: Which are just crazy. And I can't believe we're 2026 still dealing with this.
4: No, and politicians are part of the problem here, right? I don't know if your sort of text message inbox is the same as mine, yes. but it's like,
5: If you ever give a dollar to anybody, yes.
1: You're going to get emails for the rest of your life.
5: So robocalls, health insurance, and then there were two.
3: Customer service. Mm-hmm. You know, you can't press zero to talk to a live person anymore. You can't. It should be as easy to cancel a subscription as it was to sign up. These types of things. So bad customer service. And then four, which we've talked about, junk fees. It should be all-in pricing. If it's a mandatory fee, it should be included up front. What you see is what you get.
5: Mm. Yeah. So speaking of junk fees, I think we have a caller who wants to talk about
1: Elise.
5: Elise is calling from the road somewhere. Mm-hmm. Elise, you're on Studio 2. What's your story?
6: Hello. Well, I just wanted to call about, because it stood out to me, like, literally last week, I had purchased tickets to a concert that was last week, but I ordered them in March off StubHub.
1: Mm.
6: And I never got them until 4 o'clock on the day of the concert. And I was really, really stressed about it. And then I looked at the fees, and there was a $50 service fee. And it's like, what are they doing? Clearly, they've done nothing for 3 months.
5: Right.
1: Yeah.
6: So I was like, why is that there?
5: Yeah.
1: Yeah. Yeah. Thank you. That's at least from the road. I mean, I've had the same type of thing happen with, you know, ticket resellers as well. Lots of hidden fees. And so, I don't know, Neil and Chad, if you could give people some advice. I mean, I know we've talked about time today is the thing you really need to be able to fight, because the only way without this legislation existing, is there anything that people can do to sort of protect themselves from the, you know, all the hassles and the annoyances, and to ensure that they get justice, so to speak, from these corporate entities?
4: Yeah, I mean, so you can, you know, you can be a proactive consumer. And, you know, if you're buying something, you can, you know, read the Reddit boards elsewhere about what are people's experiences if they need to return it or they need to use their health insurance, or, you know, the service, you know, if you're buying a car or whatever it is. So, like, being a good consumer is helpful. And no amount of laws and regulations, I think, are going to completely solve the problem that we need to be sort of agents for what matters for us. But I think also the policy world needs to meet folks halfway. There's certain reasonable expectations that you have. And we should make sure that there's safeguards, there's a floor on behavior so that matches those reasonable expectations.
5: Lots of comments. Go ahead, Chad.
3: No, I think policy is such an important piece of it, though. And so the Biden administration worked on this, and they did rulemaking, you know, effectively a law around some of these junk fees, but it was applied very narrowly. And they also did this click to cancel rulemaking, which would have, again, made it as easy to cancel as it was to sign up. And many in Congress opposed it, and it was eventually scrapped by the courts with a lot of industry opposition. But I think policy is a key piece of this. This is what I'm working on right now, leading this effort called Project 2029, focused on what are the policy ideas that whoever comes next after this administration should be focused on. And we argue that, yes, we need to address high costs of rent. We need to take on childcare. We need to tackle energy costs, all of these big drivers of affordability or unaffordability in daily life. But we also need to be about, and policymakers need to take seriously, the smaller problems that people are facing. You know, the hour waiting on hold, the dozens of calls just to get a return, the junk fees that pop up. These are things that are so universal for people, and they're real pain points, and we think policymakers should be paying attention to
4: them.
3: And
4: they stack up, right? Like, each one is small.
5: Yeah, death
4: but
5: by death
4: you start
5: by a thousand
4: stacking
5: cuts.
4: Up the hours
3: you got it.
4: Doing all of these things. And
5: we are winding down the hour, but Laura from PA and from South Philly definitely disagree with my Amazon comment earlier, so perhaps I have had different experiences with Amazon than some of you. And real quick, can we squeeze in Jane from Glenside, has been holding for a while. Jane, in 20 seconds or less, what's your big complaint?
7: Coupons at the food store. They're awful. You already are a
5: coupons.
7: Member. You sign up and have a store card, which was supposed to give you all their discounts. But now you have to have a digital coupon as well to get those sales things. It takes so much extra time, and I don't know why they do it.
5: Yeah, right. So some of the discounts come in automatically, and some you have to jump through hoops.
1: Yeah.
5: Thanks, Jane and Glenside. Thanks to everyone who has written in. I'm sorry we couldn't get to everyone this hour.
4: Super annoying.
5: I know. I'm going to say that's sort of annoying. Peter from Ben Salem, especially. I know you were holding for a bit.
1: He had
5: a problem
1: Peter.
5: With a cruise line that was being very recalcitrant. But thank you to our guests, Neil Mahoney, professor of economics and director of the Stanford Institute for Economic Policy Research. Neil, appreciate the time today on Studio 2.
4: Thank you, Ari. Thank you.
5: And Chad Mazel, executive director of Project 2029, a Democratic Party policy blueprint. Chad, appreciate you coming on the show.
3: Thanks.
1: And by the way, MJ says the annoyance economy is another real problem that Congress could be solving. So a lot of people think this is something that should be a priority. So we shall see. By the way, thank you to our producers
5: for putting
1: everything together. They're definitely not annoying. Debbie Builder, Hazel Mae Bryan, and Ben Abrams. Mike Schiffler is our visual producer. Al Banks engineered today's show. Our executive producer is Kevin McCory. From Studio 2 here at WHYY in Philadelphia, I'm Cherry Gregg.
5: I feel so bad for Peter and Ben Salem because he was holding for a while.
1: And man. But at least we, a human,
5: I tried.
1: Answer the phone.
5: We tried. I'm Avi Wolfman here. Peter, please call back another time. Yeah. We'd love to talk to you. And we'll talk to all of you
1: tomorrow.
5: Hopefully
1: it wasn't too annoying.
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15: Live from NPR News, I'm Giles Snyder. Las Vegas today, President Trump touted his economic policies ahead of the midterm elections. The president largely held to his standard messaging as his approval rating continues to slide. Here's NPR's Danielle Kurtzleben.
16: Trump emphasized his no tax on tips policy, which allows a worker to deduct up to $25,000 in tips on their income taxes. That was passed last year as a part of the spending package known as the One Big Beautiful Bill. He also talked about the price of oil, which has been elevated since the start of the war in Iran, but has fallen from its peak in the spring. Trump acknowledged, however, that it could rise again.
17: We may have to send it up again. We may have to. You know what happens when we send it up, but we hope we don't have to. But when that oil and gasoline go down, everything else follows.
16: Amid the higher prices, President Trump's approval rating has slid and is currently just below 40%, according to multiple polling aggregators. Danielle Kurtzleben, NPR News.
15: During his speech in Vegas, President Trump also took aim at progressive Democrats after they scored key victories Tuesday, notably in Michigan, where Abdullah Syed narrowly won his primary for an open Senate seat. Michigan Public Radio's Russ McNamara reports on the most expensive Senate race ever.
18: In the lead-up to Tuesday's primary, establishment-backed Congresswoman Haley Stevens did not shy away from taking money from corporate interest groups and the pro-Israel lobby AIPAC. Abdul El Sayed refused corporate PAC donations, ran a grassroots campaign, and won.
19: We took on a machine. You're not supposed to be able to beat $70 million of outside spending.
18: El Sayed will likely face a massive gap in outside spending in the general against Republican Mike Rogers. The former congressman did not face a primary challenge after being endorsed by President Trump. For NPR News, I'm Russ McNamara in Detroit.
15: A proposed deal to reopen the Strait of Hormuz appears to be close. Iran says there has been significant progress in bilateral talks with Oman. There has been no comment from the U.S., but President Trump has said a deal could be announced soon. Federal health officials say cases of cyclosporiasis have now been reported in almost every state, 47. NPR's Maria Godoy reports on the biggest outbreak of the illness on record.
20: The CDC says 10,468 cases of cyclospora infection have been confirmed through laboratory testing since early May. That's a jump of more than 3,700 cases since last week. The agency says it's aware of more than 12,000 additional cases nationwide that still have to be confirmed by labs. Officials in Missouri and Arkansas confirmed to NPR that their states have been added to a multi-state cluster of cyclosporiasis cases linked to contaminated iceberg lettuce from Taylor Farms. The CDC says more than 500 people across the U.S. have been hospitalized and two people have died. Maria Godoy, NPR News.
15: And you're listening to NPR News. The government in Puerto Rico will begin rationing water this week, cutting service to more than half a million of the island's residents. The National Guard will help distribute drinking water as the U.S. territory copes with its worst drought in more than a decade. NPR's Adrian Florido is in San Juan.
21: So little rain has fallen this summer that key reservoirs have run nearly dry. Governor Jennifer Gonzalez says that starting Friday, the public water utility will start cutting service to parts of the capital, San Juan, and neighboring cities. People's taps will go dry on a schedule, 48 hours with water, then 48 hours without, until reservoirs are restored. But that could be weeks or longer. Forecasters expect no significant rainfall for the Caribbean islands in the short term. It's just the latest of Puerto Rico's water troubles. Many people have already been coping with and protesting intermittent service for months caused by cracks in aging pipes that supply urban areas. Adrian Florido, NPR News, San Juan, Puerto Rico.
15: Authorities in Guatemala say activity at the Fuego volcano is gradually decreasing, but they are still warning of risks, specifically rainfall from a tropical wave that could potentially lead to volcanic mudflows. The Fuego volcano began erupting Monday. Some 1,700 people from at least 18 communities were evacuated. The U.S. is suspending all government operations in the Mexican state of Michoacan. The U.S. Embassy issued a security alert Wednesday. Michoacan's governor says it's intended to safeguard workers. The suspension includes avocado inspections, potentially delaying shipments. Michoacan is a leading exporter of avocados to the U.S. This is NPR News.
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23: This is On Point. I'm Meghna Chakrabarty. Caroline Locke is going through her closet in Broomfield, Colorado.
24: Okay, so these are just pants. We have small, 32. We have a medium, a 10. These are a 6.
23: As you can hear, Caroline wears a range of sizes from different brands, places like Gap, Madewell, and Lululemon. She says she's not really into fashion or shopping the trends. Caroline just wants to find clothes that fit.
24: All right, moving on to dresses and shirts. We have medium, medium. This is a European large, which is a U.S. medium. An extra small. A large, a medium, an extra small. This is a men's extra, extra large sweatshirt. And we got medium, a dress, which is size 6.
12: My measurements at Lululemon are, the actual size would be like a 12 to 14, which is considered an extra large. And then at Kirkland brand or Costco, I would be considered a medium, which is a size 6. So it's just very confusing. A lot of shopping now is online, obviously. And so size guides, man, the sizing chart, you have to look at it every time and it's not always accurate.
23: Honestly, Caroline, the sizing charts online are the bane of my existence. They don't seem to help at all. And chances are, if you're a woman who's bought clothes, you have experienced this exact same thing. Maybe a pair of pants that fit perfectly in one size, but completely differently when you bought the same style and size, but from a different company. Or maybe you've started ordering two sizes of the same item when you're shopping online just to make sure one of them fits how you want. So why are women's clothing sizes so confusing? And is there anything that we can do about it? So let's start with Allison Haynes. She's a fit expert and pattern maker for women's slow fashion brands. And she joins us from St. Louis, Missouri. Allison, welcome to On Point.
0: Thank you. It's a pleasure to be here.
23: So you're an expert in how fashion is constructed and made. But let me first ask you, have you experienced this same sort of major life conundrum that the rest of us have?
0: Oh, definitely. Yes. Even knowing a little bit more about how brands operate from the inside and develop clothing and the fit and their sizing, it's still a problem for me when I'm shopping for clothes.
23: So you feel that same frustration. That's so fascinating to me. Okay, so I'll come back to your personal experience in a moment, but let's just get sort of the ABCDs of how sizing works. Obviously, like, there's the numerical sizes 2, 4, 6, 8, then there's small, medium, large, X large, plus sizes, etc. So let's start with the numerical sizes. Like, what exactly does a 2 or a 4 or a 6 or an 8 or a 14 even mean?
0: So it can really mean whatever the brand wants it to mean. There isn't like a overarching standard for what brands have to follow. There are some fit standards, sizing standards recommended by different organizations or body data companies. So a popular one is ASTM has some body data and studies they did decades ago for, you know, what body measurements a size 2 or a size 10 or a size 22 fits. More modern ones could be companies like Alvinon, where they have different standards, maybe like a curvy standard or a straight, more, you know, straight body shape standard or an athletic one for what those bodies measure for different sizes. But their brands don't have to follow that. They can make their sizes whatever they want.
23: Okay. First of all, ASTM, that's something I've heard back in my engineering days, like the American Society for Testing and Materials. They had body standards at one time. Okay, that's fascinating.
0: Yeah.
23: But I guess the bottom line, like you said, is brands can do whatever they want. And so like, how do they decide then? There has to be sort of a place where they start and say, okay, these body measurements, whatever they might be, are going to be, I don't know, an 8. I mean, how does it work for the brands?
0: Yeah, so often they will start with some sort of sizing standard. And it's also dependent on their customer, too. So hopefully they're looking at who is the person that's buying their clothes and, you know, maybe what is their age, what is their body shape, what are their expectations for fit. So that would be the best way I think brands can really set their sizing up based on who their actual customers are. Oftentimes, though, brands are kind of starting from those standards if they don't know who their customer is yet, or they don't have all that data of their actual customers, or they look to other brands. Like, what are other brands, you know, competitors, so to speak? What are their size charts like? What are they calling a medium? You know, whether that's kind of a 6-8 numeric equivalent or an 8-10, or what are those, you know, bust, waist, hip measurements that kind of popular brands they're looking to or that their customers might also buy, what are they doing and kind of copy off of that, which has, you know, helps in some ways, but also I think that creates some other issues too, where it's like developing the sizing in relation to another brand versus the body of their customer.
23: Okay, let me go back to something you said a second ago, because it seems a little problematic to me about brands kind of try to get a sense as to who their customer is, right? And then craft their sizing around that. Oh my gosh, I hope people don't hate me for saying this, but I'm thinking like, well, a Lululemon out there, are they thinking that their customer, I mean, I know they do market research, but it's like, okay, well, their size medium or size small is going to be, you know, the 20-something Brooklynite with the big sunglasses that goes to an 11 a.m. yoga class. She might have a particular average body shape, but that doesn't mean that everyone who would want to buy Lululemon has that same shape or even proportions. So do you see what I'm saying? Like, what if you're not that svelte, but you're like, I want to buy Lululemon because it's, you know, if I find the right size, it's comfortable. Like, do the sizes account for that? I'll say it's that variation in reality.
0: Yeah, it can be an issue. That's what I was saying, where the maybe aspirational, what they want the body of their, you know, ideal customer to be versus what it actually is. And some brands, you know, will weigh those two sides more heavily, you know, towards one or the other. And that's where you'll often see differences. One of the women who was speaking earlier was talking about how in Lululemon she wears their extra large, but in the Kirkland brand from Costco, she wears the medium. And you will find often that more expensive or more designer or luxury level brands will run smaller than more affordable or mass market brands.
23: They want it to be aspirational, but I find it really demoralizing, Alice.
0: Yes. No,
23: like,
0: for sure.
23: Am I really an XX large? Like sometimes, I don't know if other women have felt this, but sometimes like I'll go try something on, I'll pull it off the rack and I'll be like, I'm a medium, yay. And I like try it on and it's like, it's horrible. And then I keep trying other sizes until I'm like up in the, you know, multiple X's. And I'm like, I can't believe this. And I don't even want to buy it at all. I'm not sure. Do brands even care about that kind of thing? The psychology of the sizing for their customers?
0: Yes. I mean, it is something definitely to think about, both the psychology of like what size you and I wear or need to buy to get the fit that we want, but also what are the expectations of the customer? Because maybe you weren't there to be able to try on multiple sizes in person. If you're ordering online and if you in general wear a medium, you may or may not check the size chart. It may or may not reflect what you're expecting that garment to fit when you order it, even if it is accurate. And so you might just say, well, I'm usually a medium, so I'm going to buy a medium. And so that's where it is kind of helpful to see, like, what are some other brands in this space that my customer would be familiar with and is already wearing? What are their, what are the body measurements for a certain size for those other brands so that we can kind of match the expectations of the customer? And it isn't so, like, wildly different from your brand to like everything else in her closet. But yeah, there is that psychology about what size am I actually wearing and what does that mean?
23: Yeah. I'm wondering if the size specificity also can actually vary within a brand, right? Like you buy, or even within sort of a type of clothing. Like say I buy a shirt from Gap, right? And then I try to buy another shirt from Gap at the same size, but it doesn't fit, which is weird. Mm-hmm. But I think that happens. Why does that happen?
0: Yeah. So there's a couple of things that are going on there. And part of it is a technical thing. And part of it is more of like a relational issue that we need to consider, kind of that psychology too.
23: Yeah.
0: But between, even within a brand, it could be that the fabrics were different. Maybe you tried on like a t-shirt in a stretchy knit fabric and then another shirt that was more like a blouse and a woven fabric. And so even for the same measurements, let's say, of that garment, they're going to fit very differently depending on the fabric that's used, depending on the style of that garment and the fit intent. So maybe, right now it's like an oversized tee is popular. So they're going to call that still a medium, but it's going to fit much bigger than maybe a medium that you're used to or that you bought in the past from that brand. And so part of it is kind of a technical, how can the brand develop their different styles in the different fabrics with, following different trends if they're doing that in a way where it's still a cohesive fit across the collection. So that's kind of the technical piece. And there's lots of things with that. But then that kind of more relational piece of how can we communicate this to the customer of what that fit intent is, what maybe are the differences, maybe how one style, you know, you might want to size up or down depending on your personal preference for how you want your clothes to fit. Like, that mm-hmm. might not be how the brand developed it. You know, they wanted it more oversized, but you didn't want it to be, so you might size down.
23: Yeah.
0: And I think here it's helpful to keep in mind, like, as shoppers, that that size is just a number. It does not mean anything about, you know, our own worth or, you know, how what our body is.
23: Now,
0: it is just a number.
23: I agree. The logical side of my brain completely understands that, but the pure lizard emotional side of my brain is like, no! Like, I want it to be a good number, whatever that means. Okay, Allison Haynes. Her company is Allison Haynes Design. We'll be right back. This is On Point.
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23: You're back with On Point. I'm Meghna Chakrabarty, and today we are trying to solve the mystery of women's clothing sizes. And Allison Haynes joins us. She's a fit expert and pattern maker for women's slow fashion brands, and her company is Allison Haynes Design. And actually, Allison, before we get into sort of the more big picture of how companies or brands sort of set their sizing, I would love to hear a little bit from you about what you actually do. Pattern making, what is that?
0: Yeah, so pattern making is kind of the engineering of fashion. So brands come to me with a style that they want to, you know, they have their design of the style they want to make, and they know what fabric they want to make it in. And then I help them create that fit for the different sizes, decide maybe, you know, what sizes, whether we're going to do numeric or alpha sized, and develop this garment kind of technically and for their customer so that it fits their customer's lifestyle, and their values. And then helping them onboard with factories to get it made. So it's kind of the engineering of how to make this garment versus they're designing what they want made.
23: Okay, so they present you with one sort of prototype garment, which isn't in any particular size, and you work with the brand to say, okay, here are the measurements that would be for, if they're doing small, medium, large, for example, here are the measurements that I suggest for a medium. Is that kind of the start of the process?
0: So they're usually coming to me with a sketch.
23: A sketch. Okay.
0: Yeah, a sketch. So before we even have a prototype or a sample of this design, and then I'm working with them to decide, you know, who is this for? How is it going to be worn? What are the expectations of that customer? How is it going to be washed and cared for? And with all of that, that more relational bit of things, how then is that going to impact the technical side of developing essentially the template or like the cookie cutter for production of what are the shapes and measurements for each of the sizes that creates that design in a way that fits that customer?
23: Oh, no, this is so interesting. I have more questions, Allison, actually. No, because so it's you start off with doing some analysis and decision making around essentially how that garment is going to be a part of the the person's life, right? You said like maybe mm-hmm. how often they're going to wear it, how they're going to care for it, things like that. And that creates technical constraints around the actual cut for the patterns?
0: Yes. Yeah. Because, I mean, if you think about kind of a big obvious difference is like a blazer versus a t-shirt.
23: Yeah.
0: A blazer, you're not, you know, going to the gym. You're not, you know, doing crazy athletic movement in it. And so typically a blazer has a more slim sleeve. It's a little bit more constricting on the arm to like raise your arms up and down. But that is a style, you know, preference, and it's appropriate for the context that a blazer gets worn in. Versus you would not want that kind of constriction. And that's not kind of the aesthetic even that you're going for if you're designing like a t-shirt or something that maybe you're going to go like rock climbing in. Mm. You would want more movement for those arms that, you know, would be comfortable for that activity, for how that garment's going to be worn. And that'll affect both the look of the design and how it fits, and therefore the shape of what needs to be cut out of the fabric in order to create that type of movement and fit and aesthetic that the brand is going for.
23: Got it. And then sort of once, I guess, one particular pattern is set, how are the patterns for the other sizes determined? I mean, I guess what I'm asking is like, is a 10 just proportionally larger than an 8, kind of across the board with all the measurements, or are there, for a 10 in a particular pair of pants, for example, is the waist larger, but maybe the inseam isn't necessarily proportionally larger? How does that work?
0: Yeah, the second one. So Okay. It is larger and smaller. So typically the size that we do the first prototype in is ideally the middle size in their size range. So for, you know, an extra small through extra large, we're testing that initial sample in a size medium. And then the other sizes are created from what's called a process called grading, where that base pattern is then, we apply kind of different formulas to different parts of the garment pattern to make it larger and smaller for each size. And that, of course, is different depending on what type of sizing we're using. But you're right, where some of those measurements are getting larger much faster than others. So, for example, like you said, the waist is getting larger on a pant, but usually we're not making the inseam longer with size because there is no correlation between height and size for women, especially. So we don't need to make it that long. Same with sleeves. Like sleeves, often it's a pet peeve of mine when especially plus size sleeves get super long where they're like over the hand in certain sizes. And there's no need for that. Like the body is getting deeper and larger, but it's not really getting longer.
23: Uh-huh.
0: So each point on the garment is graded up or down at an appropriate, you know, increment for that part of the body.
23: They need better pattern makers then. Okay, so one more question about the technicalities of pattern making, because this is just really so interesting to me, Allison. I hope you don't mind. So I mentioned that you're a pattern maker for slow fashion brands, which brings into question all the fast fashion out there. I mean, In order for them to turn over their designs as quickly as they do, I imagine, I mean, are they putting as much effort into thinking about the grading and the patterns for different sizes? Or is it, because I think, you know, every time someone of your expertise comes in and does that work, that adds to the overall cost. And I'm not sure if the fast fashion

0: things like that, where if we have a longer process, we can do more of that testing. We can really dial that in on across the size range. We have more time to spend on that than a fast fashion brand that is trying to keep costs down and move as quickly as possible to put out new styles.
1: Okay. Well, Allison Hainis joins us today. She has a company. It's called Allison Hainis Design. She's a fit expert, as you're hearing, and a pattern maker for women's slow fashion brands with us from St. Louis. And now I want to bring in Bridget Reyes into the conversation. She's joining us from New York. She's a personal stylist and founder and president at Bridget Reyes Style Group. Bridget, welcome to On Point.
2: It's great to be here. Thank you for having me.
1: Okay. So I just want to lay out a thesis of mine, which is I don't think women's bodies should be harder to size than men's. There's nothing about a woman's body that should make it more challenging. But it does seem like, I don't know if it's part of the industry or the way brands have sold clothes to women historically, but it seems like coming up with standardized sizing for women has historically been more difficult. Do I have that wrong, Bridget?
2: I don't think you're wrong. I think that men are still considering tailoring and how clothing fits. I think women have a much different expectation on what they can expect from clothing off the rack.
1: What do you mean?
2: Well, what I mean by that is if men buy clothing, like if a man goes and buys a suit, he automatically assumes he's going to have to tailor it. Women, we tend to have more of an expectation that, well, why isn't it fitting me? And we tend to personalize that more so than men.
1: Oh, okay. In terms of there may be something wrong with me because this isn't fitting.
2: Yeah.
1: Yeah.
2: Yeah.
1: Okay.
2: Very common. But I don't know if it's necessarily harder to fit a man than a woman. I don't necessarily disagree with you on that. I just think it's how we approach it and what's available and what are men really wearing in comparison to women, right? Pants, a shirt. I mean, they're basically walking around in khakis and button downs all day. when we really compare it, it's a much easier need to fill.
1: Guys who are listening right now, don't get mad, okay? Don't get mad. We know everything we say doesn't apply equally to everyone.
2: Fair enough.
1: You know, one thing I asked in our editorial meeting yesterday, I think, was I don't understand why, at least, you know, for things like suits and shirts and slacks, why men get what seemed to me to be straightforward measurements, like my waist is a 30, my inseam is a 32, those are the pants I'm going to buy. But then I was told by my boss, who knows a thing or two about clothing, that isn't even consistent amongst men.
2: No.
1: That blew my mind. Yeah, tell me more.
2: I can't speak too much to it because I work exclusively with women, but I am married. And I've seen my husband buy pants that should fit him. And in the waist and the length and the waist, it will be inconsistent across the board. So, but it's no different than we as women know our bra size and still can't go into a store and say, well, I'm going to get the 34C and it doesn't matter what brand I buy.
1: Yeah.
2: We still have a preferred fit because we are so diverse that it's a more nuanced than just throwing numbers around.
1: Okay. Allison, let me turn back to you here. And by the way, both of you, feel free, even though I might direct some questions specifically to one of you, feel free to jump in at any time. Let's mix this up. But Allison, just sticking with the guys for one more second, since you're a pattern maker, do you have the same kind of challenges if you're designing patterns for men as we had been talking about with pattern making for women's clothing?
0: So I also specialize in women's wear only,
1: okay.
0: But I'm also married and have made some clothes for my husband as well. And there are differences. So, you know, men and women, our body shapes vary. And, you know, even vary as we age. You know, one person, when they're younger versus older, where we carry our weight, where just the proportions of our body are different, even though it's the same skeleton underneath.
1: I'm only laughing because I have walked reluctantly into the welcoming arms of middle age. And I know exactly what you mean.
0: Yeah, so there is such variance here where I think that's actually a good reason to have some difference in

0: brands are, you know, the fits that they're developing, because one if you had a standard, let's say medium, if you weren't that exact body shape or size that you know, that everybody was designing for, you wouldn't be able to find clothes that fit. Versus if we have different brands that are kind of specializing in different demographics, different preferences, then you can find something that fits better. But your question of, like, why are women maybe harder to fit, and why you don't really see women's pants ever sized by, like, waist and inseam in the same way that you see men's, is that we have more curves, and with that comes more variation in our body type. So for women, you know, a given waist size doesn't really tell you anything about their hip size. And so it still wouldn't be just a direct waist measurement, inseam measurement, because you have to consider, what is that hip shape as well? You know, how full of a thigh are we talking about? And that varies so widely that it's already kind of disconnected from that kind of simple measurement to body correlation, that women's brands just end up using alphanumeric sizing that, you know, doesn't have the correlation to the measurements. Then there's also variation in the, you know, same for on top, you know, with a bra size. Like, you could have a chest measurement that's a certain, you know, number of inches, but is that because it's a larger cup size and smaller back, basically small band, large cup, or is it a very small cup size and a larger, like, rib cage and band size in making up that measurement?
1: Right.
0: So there's so many variations that's where it's hard to just choose kind of one measurement and size things based on that, because it still wouldn't fit everybody.
1: Okay. You know what? If you don't mind, I want to actually just take a quick step back and talk about the history of trying to standardize sizes, because there's a story there. And Bridget, I was hoping that you might tell that story to us.
2: Sure. I mean, so what so many women call for, which I think Allison really pointed out why it doesn't work, is we need to standardize sizing. And I think Allison brought up a fantastic point about why that would actually not work. But there is a history around it. It's been attempted twice to standardize sizing, first in the late 1930s, early 1940s. They actually invested, they polled 15,000 women because manufacturers were guessing that it was costing them about $10 million a year not to have set sizes. What happened was, no surprise, it didn't really get a good enough cross-section of women despite this. So then in 1958, they tried it again. Interestingly enough, they used women in the Air Force. and which women tend to be more athletic in when they're in the military. So that didn't work. And back then, sizing really only started at a size 8. When they established this, the sizing actually only started at a size 8. So we didn't have sizes back then, like 00, 0, 2, 4. All of that didn't exist. So it's only recently that those sizes started to become creative. In 1970, this whole standard that was set in the late 60s was largely abandoned. It became voluntary, and then in 1983 it was withdrawn from completely. And what's interesting is that's when you start to see vanity sizing really starting to take shape.
1: Okay, interesting. So every time there was an attempt, I was going to say the attempt maybe wasn't as thoughtful as it could have been. It failed. Okay, so it sounds like then, are we kind of stuck with this, with the high variation in sizing now forever?
2: I think the bell's been, you can't unring a bell.
1: Yeah.
2: But I think that there's a deeper conversation. I think that when women understand it more, which I think is what's so important about a show like this, but also, you know, it's one of those things where you say, okay, well, I can't change it. What can I do about it? And looking at how much we're buying, thinking about the fact that no one's really tailoring anymore, it's hard to justify tailoring a pair of pants you get for $30 fast fashion. You're going to spend $18 tailoring it. So thinking along those lines of how we're buying clothing and the economic reality of that.
1: You hit on something that I want to talk about more in the last segment, because maybe what's needed here is just a complete change in our relationship with what we expect from clothes. So Bridget Reyes and Allison Haynes, hang on here for just a second. And by the way, another fun fact, I think the that initial 1940s standardization attempt came through the Works Progress Administration. So really interesting history here. We'll be right back. This is On Point.

0: We've all made plans for the future when something suddenly, seemingly out of nowhere, forever alters our hopes and dreams. How can we make the most out of what we least expected? I'm Marty Moscoen, and that's what I'll be talking about with cognitive scientist Maya Shankar on The Connection this week. Her book is The Other Side of Change, Who We Become When Life Makes Other Plans. 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
1: On the next Fresh Air, Donald Trump took in about $2.2 billion last year while president. New York Times journalist Eric Lipton will talk about his Pulitzer Prize-winning investigations into Trump's profits and conflicts of interest. Last month, Lipton was one of the Times reporters subpoenaed by the Justice Department. Join us.
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13: You're back with On Point. I'm Meghna Chakrabarty, and today we're trying to understand why sizing in women's clothing is so variable, why you might be a medium in one size or an XL in another, or a large in one size and a plus double XL in another, and why it doesn't seem to make any sense. There's a really interesting story in history to that, and Allison Haynes is helping us understand it. She's a fit expert and pattern maker for women's slow fashion brands. Her company is Allison Haynes Design. And Bridget Reyes is also with us as well. She's a personal stylist and founder and president of the Bridget Reyes Style Group. And Bridget and Allison, if you just hang on here for a second, we got some really wonderful feedback from listeners who are living this reality that we all are. And one of them is Beth Kenny. She works at an outdoor retailer in Denver, Colorado. And she says she does a lot of consoling about clothing sizes outside the dressing rooms.
14: There are some women that really start body shaming themselves as they go to the three-way mirror. They're like, wow, this has been my size for so long. And it just doesn't work anymore. You know, I'll just say, hey, well, let's try something else. Here's a different look. Maybe this will be more flattering.
13: And Beth says that some athletic brands are cut much smaller and tighter than others and can be a squeeze, especially when people aren't expecting it.
14: There is sort of this sigh of relief when they kind of set the body conscious stuff aside and put on something, you know, that's a little more classically fit. It has a little give. I think a lot of times people are like, whew. They feel better about their appearance just because they don't feel like they're encased in a sausage casing.
13: Beth says she tries to tell people not to focus so much on the size number, but she also understands how annoyingly inconsistent and subjective sizing can be.
14: Personally, I can wear something between a 10, a 14. I mean, I can fit into three sizes. That's frustrating. And I think particularly as a postmenopausal woman, I didn't think I'd find myself here, but I'm really embracing pants with a stretch waistband just to get around all this nonsense.
13: And Beth says she hopes women will stop worrying so much and recognize their own beauty.
14: I mean, I'm 63, but just to say, hey, I'm strong, I'm healthy, I'm out there, like that should really be something that helps you move and feel comfortable as you make your way through the world. I hate to see someone get too caught up in all this arbitrary sizing.
13: So that's Beth Kenny. She listens to On Point in Denver, Colorado. Bridget, let me turn to you on this because I talked about it a little bit with Allison. And, you know, we've kind of got a better understanding now of why sizing is so variable and how vanity sizing does have a lot to do with it. Except the flip side to that is when things don't fit at a size you think you should be wearing.
4: I mean,
13: I'm only sizing because, like, it's just taking me back to, like, all my nightmares in the dressing rooms of various when I've tried to buy clothes. Yeah. It hurts. It actually hurts. I'm going to say that.
4: I've been a personal stylist for 24 years, and everything that Beth just said and this experience, I feel it. I feel it. I deal with it all the time with clients who've been there. And I work with primarily with women in leadership roles, executive. Mm. Like these are really women who are accomplishing things, and they're intelligent and they're smart and they know, and they've even said, I know these numbers are arbitrary, but it doesn't matter. It's amazing because we have so much emotional baggage that we're carrying in that's handed down to us. So we can logic it out a lot of times. And I even say to my clients, one of my favorite things to say is, your body's not wrong for the clothing. The clothing's wrong for your body. But it still sometimes can ring hollow.
13: Yeah.
4: Right? Like where we have so much worth tied up in this.
13: Well, so this gets me back to something that you were saying earlier.
4: Yeah.
13: And I want to ask both of you about this. Maybe we should be changing our relationship, not just to the number of the sizes, but our expectation of the clothing, right? Because
4: yes.
13: Back in the day, whatever that was, my understanding was, first of all, people weren't buying as many clothes because mm-hmm. the clothing lasted longer and our, how much we were spending on it. I guess we were spending proportionally more, but for better quality clothing. And as you said, not just for men, but maybe women. Also, the expectation was, well, it won't fit perfectly, but I'm going to get it tailored.
4: Yes.
13: Should we be going back to that?
4: I don't think there's anything. There's a few issues. So interestingly, just to give you a comparison, in 1890, the average household spent 15% of their income on clothing. In 2024, the average family spends 2.5%.
13: Mm.
4: So there's a huge difference in how much we're buying and how little we're paying for it. I don't think it hurts to go back to thinking about tailoring that. You know, I also say that if clothing fits off the rack, that should be something that is not an expectation, mm-hmm. right? That's like a, that should be seen more as like, well, what a happy, wonderful thing that I don't have to think further. The issue is, though, you and I live in major cities, right? We probably can find five tailors. We're dealing with parts of the country where they're hard to find. I have a client in Montana who used to have a woman drive to town and she would pick up like mending, and like we're watching Little House on the Prairie, right? She like took in mending. But this is the reality that some people are dealing with. And then also because we're spending so little on clothing, it's hard to justify.
13: Right. Okay, the spending so little part. Allison, let me bring you back in here. Because on the one hand, I mean, we can point our fingers at fast fashion in terms of its huge impact on the environment.
4: Mm-hmm.
13: But then on the other hand, Allison, I also wonder if, well, a lot of these, not just fast fashion, but maybe sort of mass market brands are kind of being more honest in terms of the question of quality, right? They're like, well, we're not going to charge you $200 for this shirt. We're going to charge you like a tenth of that because, well, the fit may not be perfect. The material quality is not going to be, you know, tippy top. And so that just is what it is. You're going to pay literally for what you get versus maybe, and correct me if I'm wrong, but my sense is, there has been a feeling that even for higher price point brands, the quality of those brands has been declining, Allison. So I'm wondering what you think about that.
5: Yeah, I mean, it is true that especially for fabric quality, the more that you spend, the higher quality it's going to be. It's going to last longer. It's going to launder better. And so that is a part of it. But in terms of like quality overall declining, there's also the issue of like we're losing a lot of these skills, like Bridget mentioned, where we don't have tailors available in every city necessarily versus decades ago we did. Like there was always someone, or maybe, you know, everyone's mom could hem a skirt for them, or, you know, alter some pants. But we don't have those skills kind of like within our households. We're not training that now. So even kind of within the U.S. at the production level, there's far fewer factories based here and far fewer like talented people in garment construction and alteration than there ever have been. So that's one issue, kind of like the accessibility of tailoring to be able to make quality alterations or to even construct garments here. So then we've outsourced a lot of that. I think, though, another thing is really like the communication of, you know, what those trade-offs are, or even what is the sizing of a, you know, one brand versus another. That's where I think there's a lot of room for improvement in the industry is, you know, mentioned earlier of, you know, maybe we need to change our expectations for how clothes should fit. But I think before that, you know, in addition to that, I think the industry can do a better job of communicating to the customer what is the fit of their brand. Like, who was it developed to fit? You know, if there's a certain body shape or, you know, personal preference for style and fit, you know, whether it is more of a classic, you know, more generous fit or more fitted, or what is the age of the customer that this was made to fit best? And of course, other people are going to be able to fit into that. But I think the communication, the presentation to the customer of their fit and sizing, I think is an area for improvement.
13: Yeah. Well, I would add that I think you guys have both mentioned this. I just want to kind of underscore it, is that personal preference really, really does matter. And I don't think we as consumers / female shoppers should expect that every brand's going to have like exactly the kind of fit that I want, right? Because you can't really create clothes for 300 million people, like different in terms of personal preference. So yes, I'm all for taking some responsibility in terms of what the expectations I have for size delivery from the brands. But Bridget, let me turn back to you here, because I do want to see what you think about this relationship between fit and quality. Because we did a show in the past, maybe it was a year or so ago, about thrifting and vintage shopping. And in that show, people were talking about how they prefer to, you know, they're selective in what they buy from thrift stores, but they can often find clothing of better quality, fabric quality, better construction. And so those things, because of that, it fits better. And I'm wondering that I feel like a lot of people are experiencing that just older clothes seem to fit better.
4: Oh, I would say so. I think that they're The fabrics are better, the construction's better. So, yeah, I mean, think about if you've ever bought something very flimsy and cheap to wear. It probably didn't fit well. So 100% there's a connection. I come from a fashion design background before starting my business, so I understand construction and I understand the difference in fabric. And we're absolutely seeing that. And it's like the fashion industry has such tight margins. A great place to cut costs is around fabric.
13: Yeah. So is there a way to like get I understand that we can't like, you know, find the perfect standardization for women in our all of our glorious diversity in our dimensions. But are there some improvements that brands can make to maybe make it at least a little less emotionally taxing?
4: I'm call me a pessimist. I think, in having been in this industry for almost 35 years, good luck. I mean, it, for an industry that moves trends at the speed of light, they also tend to be very glacial in making changes. It's also a behemoth of an industry. I'm always a little hesitant when they try to do something that seems very customer. Oh, we're here for you. At the end of the day, it's all about a financial bottom line too. Like, how can we endear you to our brand? So call me I may sound like a horrible pessimist. I may sound like, oh yeah, like, you know, good luck. But I don't know. I don't know if they would take on any accountability. And certainly, I don't know how accountable they should feel or what they should be doing around what we have to do ourselves in our relationship. Is there some blame to be put on the fashion industry who's probably made us all feel like we're not good enough all these years? Yes. But at the same time, where is it also our responsibility to recognize And to bring logic to, yeah, if I'm trying on an 8 and then all of a sudden I'm a 12, it's not about me.
13: Mm-hmm.
4: It's nothing to do with me.
13: Well, so. You know, since you mentioned sort of our personal roles in relationship with clothing and fashion, we've got about 3.5 minutes left. And I want to end with, honestly, tips from both of you for two reasons. One is I am definitely not like a fashionista. Ask anyone that I work with and they'll be like, a day that I don't wear jeans and a t-shirt to work, they're wondering if I'm like interviewing for another job. So, which I'm not yet.
4: But you know what? Jeans and a t-shirt is your style. That's, I mean,
13: and
4: you know,
13: I have a problem finding jeans that fit these days.
4: Oh, call me. We'll work it out. We'll work it out. I got you, girl.
13: But, but when you find something that fits, it feels amazing, right? And I'm thinking of all those makeover shows where there are women who, for, you know, they have responsibility to care for others, or the work is really busy, or for whatever, you know, all the sort of external energy they have to put into the world around them, they don't have a chance to take care of themselves. Then they get on a makeover show, and one of the most transformative moments is when a stylist says, "You're beautiful. Doesn't matter your shape. Here's some clothes that fit you." And they walk out of the dressing room. And I cry every time because they look amazing and the women feel amazing. So I want you guys, in the last couple of minutes that we have, to give us like one or two tips on how everybody can get closer to having that feeling when picking out clothes. So Allison, let me start with you. Like, what are your one or two tips for finding a better fit?
5: Yeah, so I love that you brought up that story, because that's actually something that I look for in fittings as we're developing styles, is like, what is the face of the person trying that on? If they're looking in the mirror at themselves and smiling, I know we nailed it.
13: Yeah.
5: If they're not, then I'm like, we still have work to do. So that is definitely something that I work towards. But in terms of tips of what we can do for shopping, I think one is kind of disconnect from the idea that a size has any bearing on like you as a person. And then beyond that, like, let's say you're shopping online, looking at what is the size chart that the brand has said. And then I love it when brands include, sometimes on their product pages, they'll say, like, this model is wearing our size large and has a bust, waist, hip, and height of these measurements. And I think that's a really helpful thing to look at, because then you can see, well, how do my measurements compare to that model's? And if you like how it looks on them, then you know it looks good on you.
13: Yeah, so it's not it's not just how tall they are, but they're giving the measurements of the models.
5: Yes.
13: That's really interesting. Okay, I didn't mean to cut you off there, Allison, but we've just got under a minute. I want to hear Bridget's tips. Go ahead, Bridget.
4: First thing is, completely agree with Allison. My job is to make sure that someone who is expressing themselves inwardly is external. So when I see that change as well. So I think that's something even women have to look out for. The last thing, because I know we don't have a lot of time, is just use that mantra. It's not my body that's wrong for the clothing. It's the clothing that's wrong for my body. And start getting yourself out of the idea that this has anything to do with you.
13: Well, Bridget Reyes is a personal stylist and founder and president at Bridget Reyes Style Group. Thank you so much for joining us today, Bridget.
4: Thank you.
13: And Allison Haynes, fit expert and pattern maker for women's slow fashion brands. And her company is called Allison Haynes Design. It was great to have you as well, Allison. Thank you so much.
5: Yeah, thanks for the invite.
13: I'm Meghna Chakrabarty. This is On Point.

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2: I'm Dr. Anthony Lazarowitz, and this is Climate Connections. Climate change is increasingly disrupting kids' education. When extreme weather hits, schools often close for kids' safety. Hurricanes, floods, storms, snow, freezing cold, and wildfire smoke can all prompt schools to shut their doors or send kids home early. And many schools, especially in northern areas, lack air conditioning and have had to close during extreme heat waves.
3: Those are schools that were built without cooling that now need cooling.
2: Jonathan Klein is the CEO of the climate and education nonprofit Undaunted K-12. His group maps instances across the U.S. when a school day or school activity was canceled, delayed, or cut short by extreme weather.
3: Every time we hear of a school disrupted by extreme weather, we put it on the map.
2: Klein says that in the 2024 to 2025 school year, extreme weather disrupted school for 9 million students. And this past year, in his state of California, students lost about 500,000 hours of instructional time. When school is canceled, parents may have to skip work to stay home with their kids, and many families also rely on school breakfast and lunch, so the impacts go far beyond lost learning time. Climate Connections is produced by the Yale Center for Environmental Communication. To learn more about climate change, visit climateconnections.org.
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1: This is WHYY. Good morning. It's 5:19. Ukrainian President Volodymyr Zelensky spoke Wednesday about the latest wave of Russian attacks on his country.
2: This is a signal also that Russia gives us, that they don't want to stop, that they want to increase escalation using ballistic missiles.
1: Coming up from NPR, a Ukrainian lawmaker talks about Ukraine's dire need for more air defense missiles. That's a story we'll get to you, bring to you at 5:34 this morning. I'm Jennifer Lynn. Hello. We've been dealing with, a lot of rain for sure. And there is a chance of a stray shower or thunderstorm today, along with partly cloudy skies and very humid conditions. We'll reach a high of 92 in Philadelphia.
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1: The heat is on today. We'll reach that high of 92. The real feel will be much higher because of the very high humidity. There's a heat advisory that takes effect for us this morning at 10 for many listeners, and it continues until Saturday night at 8. 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
0: 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I'm Layla Faldin.
7: I'm Michelle Martin.
8: And I'm A. Martinez. Actor Brescia Webb fits the classic description of, you know, that woman in that show. Yeah, you might not know her name, but you might recognize the face. She played Kevin Hart's sister in the movie Night School.
9: Pops, those standardized tests are culturally biased.
10: You do know how to spell your name, don't you?
11: T-H-E. What?
9: You're wrong.
8: Webb was also in the sitcoms Run the World and Marlin. She was in Hacks, and she played Dr. Laverne St. John on ER.
12: But what the hell was last night, huh?
9: Boring.
12: You don't want to see me? Fine. But you still have to teach me.
8: Brescia Webb is also a comedian. Her latest stand-up special streams on Hulu and Disney Plus as part of the LOL Live comedy series.
13: My other girlfriend, she had a baby and she didn't have a nanny. She was over there just taking motherhood to the face. Poor thing. Walking around looking like Gollum from Lord of the Rings.
8: Now, you've had your heart set on being a performer since you were a little girl. I heard you once say that when you were a kid, you wanted to be inside of the television. What's it about performing that makes it something that you need to do, seemingly?
13: I mean, it's just a part of my nature. If I hear a song, I want to sing it full out. You know, if I see something, I want to do it all. You know, I used to watch music videos all the time, and I would get up and start learning the music, you know, the dances. That's just a natural thing for me. And then I wanted to do it in front of people. And so my parents just paid attention to that, and they just nurtured it.
14: When I was about 7 or 8 years old, I was really obsessed with Annie. Tomorrow. Like, I really loved Annie, you know? And it was crazy because they were bringing Annie back to Broadway. I was like, Mom, I really want to go. And they surprised me. And they said, we're going to get in the car and we're going to go all the way to New York for your Annie audition. I was like, really? I walk in. And it was then where I realized that Annie's white.
8: Most parents might say, okay, well, let's give this a shot. And if it doesn't work, then all of us, you know, then you go, you know, you do something more realistic. That's what maybe more parents would probably say.
13: Of course, but my parents were artists at heart. You know, we went to church every Sunday. My dad was a gospel singer at church. My mom was a dancer. She toured Europe before she had me, you know, so they realized this was, of course we birthed this. Of course we were birthed a creative being. So let's nurture it.
14: I was like, Mom, you don't look good. We should call 911 or call the doctor or something. So I run over to my phone. I call 911 and I'm like, 911, you need to get over here stat. My mother's having a stroke. Then finally the paramedics run in and they're like, ma'am, how did you know your mother was having a stroke? And I was like, I played a doctor on ER for 2 seasons. I was like, would you like to see a clip? I got it on my Instagram. They were like, no, ma'am, we got to get your mom to the hospital. She's having a stroke. I was like, yes, exactly. Call the CDC on the CRT.
8: That might be one of the most Hollywood stories I've ever heard, you know, in a comedy special. That is so Hollywood.
13: That's really what happened. And so in that moment, you know, of chaos and, you know, anxiety and fear, I can look back and find the levity and find a joke there and make it real and hopefully help someone else to know, like, if you're going through some stuff, maybe there's some things you can laugh about after.
8: I've always wondered, Brisha, for an actor who plays, like, you know, a doctor or a lawyer on TV, how much of the character skill set rubs off into real life?
13: Well, it does. I remember scenes sometimes. I remember things in the oddest times, you know, and it does rub off, you know. I put on the thing and I talk the talk, and sometimes it sticks with you, and it did in the right time, you know.
8: One of the things you get into in your comedy showcase is being a mom. You got married 3 years ago. Your husband was a single dad, which made you an instant mom. Then a year later, you gave birth to a daughter. One of the things that really made me just bust out laughing is when you told your stepdaughter to call you Brisha, but then your other daughter, the one you gave birth to, started calling you Brisha before she even called you mama.
14: You know, one time she came in my room and she looked up at me and her eyes were so beautiful. And I was like looking at her and she went, I said, ooh. Are you about to say it? You can say it. And she said, Brisha.
13: Isn't that a whoopsie? You know, I thought I was being progressive. And this thing just slapped me in the face. I was quite embarrassed in the moment. And she's up there going, Brisha, can you pass me this? Brisha, go get me this. I'm like, girl, no.
8: You called your mama since?
13: Oh, now I'm mama.
8: Now you're mama? Okay.
13: Yeah, but thanks to my bonus daughter. Thanks to her, we had to have a conversation. I was like, I'm going to need you to help me out. Yeah. And she did.
8: What's the biggest difference, would you say, between doing stand-up and getting up on in front of a camera and doing some acting?
13: I mean, well, stand-up is full of surprises, you know. You never know what you're going to get. It's a box of chocolates. Yeah. You know, you get up on stage, you don't know how the audience is going to be. It keeps you on your toes, you know. With acting, there's a blueprint, there's a set, there's a stage, you know, there's the script, you know,
8: other
13: actors. The actors that you, yeah, you know, so you kind of know where you're going. With stand-up, you could be in the middle of a set and change directions. You might come up with a plan and then something happens and it inspires you to go another direction. It's like you're using all of your senses at one time, you know. It's kind of an outer body experience, you know, because you have to be looking at the audience and making sure they're tuned in. It definitely gives you what you give it, you know. And acting is equally as difficult because it can surprise you in the same way, but at least you have somebody driving the car. And stand up, you driving a car and you got a whole bunch of things you got to get out the way. Like, you know, you got stoplights, you got green lights, you got the crazy person, the passenger walking down the street. You know, you got all kinds of stuff going on.
8: Brisha Webb's Comedy Showcase on LOL Live is streaming on Hulu. Brisha, thank you very much.
13: Thank you. This was so fun.
8: And a note that Disney Plus and Hulu are financial supporters of NPR. This is NPR News.
1: 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Extreme heat waves sweeping across East Asia have forced zoos in South Korea and Japan to implement emergency cooling measures. Details to come. 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
17: 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A Senate committee.

0: cases of cyclosporiasis have been reported in 47 states. The intestinal illness caused by a parasite has been linked to iceberg lettuce distributed by Taylor Farms. NPR's Maria Godoy has more.
1: The CDC says 10,468 cases of cyclospora infection have been confirmed through laboratory testing since early May. That's a jump of more than 3,700 cases since last week. The agency says it's aware of more than 12,000 additional cases nationwide that still have to be confirmed by labs. The CDC says more than 500 people across the U.S. have been hospitalized and two people have died.
0: Iran says a deal is near on getting commercial ship traffic through the Strait of Hormuz after talks with Oman. This is NPR News.
2: This is Morning Edition at 5:31. Good morning. I'm Jennifer Lynn, WHYY News. Rescuing women who are trafficked into sex work at illicit massage businesses is the aim of a new police unit in Newcastle County, Delaware. More from WHYY's Chris Barish.
3: Officers who raided Crystal Therapy Massage Parlor north of Wilmington in July found more than 100 red condoms hidden in a drop ceiling and a fake jar of peanut butter. Two men said they were there for sex. Three female employees gave different stories, but one told them what detectives had already determined. Besides massages, various sex acts were available for up to $200 extra. The women also were not permitted to leave. They were all immigrants from Asia who had come from faraway cities and had nowhere to go. They slept and ate there and worked 12 hours a day, 7 days a week. County Police spokesman Richard Chambers said the women weren't arrested. Instead, they were connected to services to help them get out of forced prostitution.
4: We have started focusing on finding out where these victims are coming from, how they're getting here, and why they're here. They're coming from Asian countries. They're forced to work very long hours and paid hardly anything, if anything. And it's very disturbing.
3: The county's human trafficking investigations team has raided 8 illicit massage businesses and connected 12 women with services. Others have declined the county's help. They've also arrested 13 operators and owners and charged them with crimes including human trafficking, promoting prostitution, and money laundering. One owner had $85,000 in cash and gold and silver bars and coins in her house. Another allegedly took profits to the Delaware Park Casino to play cards and then claimed the money as gambling winnings. Sarah Poor heads the Delaware Anti-Trafficking Action Council and described what she saw at one so-called spa.
5: The women were bathing out of like a storage container, like they put Christmas decorations in. They had a hose run into it. This is the bathroom that the men are using too.
3: Poor said the average customer is a white married man in his 40s who earns $80,000 to $100,000 a year. Some post callous reviews at online forums.
5: One guy was like, they always get me off in a reasonable amount of time. I come here twice a month. They review it like they're eating a cheeseburger.
3: A human trafficking conviction in Delaware is punishable by up to 15 years in prison. From the Delaware Desk, Chris Barish, WHYY News.
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1: 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I'm Leila Faldin.
7: And I'm Michelle Martin. Good morning. Ukraine needs more interceptor missiles. That is the message from Ukrainian President Volodymyr Zelensky after Russia launched an attack on Ukraine's capital this week and Ukraine was not able to shoot down any of its missiles. Zelensky met with defense officials on Wednesday after he said Ukraine's supply of air defense missiles has fallen by 2/3 in the first half of this year when compared to last year. Let's ask Alexander Marezhko how Ukraine is dealing with this. He's a member of Ukraine's parliament and the chairman of its Committee on Foreign Policy, and he's with us now from Kyiv, Ukraine's capital. Welcome. Thank you so much for joining us.
8: Thank you for having me.
7: What was it like last night? Tough night?
8: The previous night was really terrible. And for example, I live in the downtown of Kyiv and I have two small kids. I had to take them to the room, which supposedly to be looks more safe, you know. And this bombardment barrage started at around midnight and continued to till the morning. So

0: Earnest among three candidates seeking the Republican nomination. The five Democrats running include Memphis City Councilwoman Jerry Green. This is NPR News from Washington.
1: You're listening to Morning Edition from Philadelphia. It's 6:31. I'm Jennifer Lynn, WHYY News. Philadelphia's Smart Loading Zone program has reduced traffic blockages on some center city streets by providing more short-term parking spaces for delivery trucks and discouraging double parking. It's also resulted in more than 100,000 parking tickets over the past 15 months and $5 million in fines. More from Mayor Rindy of WHYY's Billy Penn.
2: Philadelphia schoolteacher Kai Tremogli said he parked in a loading zone on Chestnut Street last year while picking his girlfriend up from work. He says he stayed with his car in case a parking enforcement officer came by, but the new loading zones use a camera surveillance system that got him anyway.
3: I wasn't even aware that the city had introduced paid loading zones at this point. I started noticing them afterwards. When I saw them later, I figured, well, if I'm there for 10 minutes... isn't that what a loading zone is for? I found it very frustrating.
2: The 23 zones on Chestnut, Sansom, and Walnut Streets went live in May 2025 in response to the massive growth of e-commerce deliveries that snag traffic and create hazards for cyclists when a truck driver double parks. The Philadelphia Parking Authority says traffic speeds have increased 30% on Chestnut and Walnut since the program began. PPA Deputy Executive Director Corin O'Connor said the camera system is much stricter than the parking officers who police the city's old 30-minute loading zones.
4: They don't always get back in that 30-35 minute. So now you have cars that may be sitting there 90 minutes in a 30-minute zone. Now with the cameras, it's seeing you the minute that you pull in and the minute you pull out. So it creates that turnover and relieves congestion.
2: Anyone can sign up to add their license plate to the Curb Pass program, which charges 10 cents a minute to park in a smart loading zone for up to an hour. But many people don't sign up and end up getting $51 tickets for exceeding a 3-minute grace period. City Council recently authorized the installation of loading zones throughout Center City, and the PPA is planning to create 33 more of them in the near future. For BillyPenn.com, I'm Mayor Rindy, WHYY News.
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6: It's Morning Edition from NPR News. I'm Michelle Martin.
7: And I'm Leila Fadel. Good morning. President Trump traveled back to Las Vegas to try and pitch voters that his economic agenda is working.
8: I saw polls today on television say, Donald Trump polls on the economy aren't good. The economy is the greatest economy we've ever had by far.
6: In a city that relies heavily on tourism, though, tipped workers say Trump's policies are not helping.
7: NPR White House correspondent Deepa Shivram is in Las Vegas and joins us now. Good morning, Deepa.
9: Good morning.
7: So polling does show Trump's approval rating on the economy is dipping, even among his own supporters. What was his message yesterday in Las Vegas?
9: Trump is really struggling when it comes to trying to sell his economic agenda as prices of goods have gotten higher since the U.S. and Israel started war with Iran. A new Reuters Ipsos poll shows that for the first time in almost 10 years, more Americans prefer Democrats to Republicans on handling the economy. And that's bad news for Republicans in the upcoming midterm elections. But in the last few months, I will say Trump's message hasn't really changed much. He continues to insist that the economy is great. He says any high prices are there because he inherited it from Democrats. And he says people are making money thanks to his policies, including no taxes on tips.
7: Now, you spoke with some workers in Vegas. Are policies like no tax on tips popular?
9: Yeah, I chatted with several workers in Vegas, some of whom said they did see higher tax refunds this year. But I also spoke to workers who said there are economic factors, other ones, that are making things difficult. Mario Sandoval is one of those workers. He's been a server at Binion's Steakhouse in downtown Las Vegas for 40 years.

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2: Good morning, I'm Leila Faldil. An Italian woman went to check her lotto ticket at the store and was told it was non-payable. She thought that meant she lost, so she threw it away, but it just meant she won so much money, the store couldn't pay it out. When she realized, she called up local sanitation workers for help. They spent 2 days digging through trash and found it. She's on the hook for the cost of the search, but her €1 million prize should be more than enough to cover it. It's Morning Edition.
3: It is Morning Edition on WHYY. Good morning. Do you have weekend plans yet? Well, to help us make the most of this weekend, we turn to events curator Tanya Pendleton, and she shares with us her list of things to do.
4: Who's that lady? It's you heading out for the weekend. The Isley Brothers are in town tonight with Stephanie Mills and Breakwater. The R&B legends have been touring for decades, which means they know how to put on a show. It's Under the Stars at the Dell, starting at 7. In Wilmington, the great music continues as the Clifford Brown Jazz Festival wraps up. Tonight, it's Lettucey and Marcus Miller on stage, and on Friday night, it's Sheila E. and the E-Train performing. Both shows start at 5:15. The festival concludes with Anthony Tidd and more on Saturday with a showtime at 2. All performances take place at Rodney Square, and they're free. The Black Star Film Festival kicks off tonight, The Brainchild of filmmaker Maori Holmes. The festival is now celebrating its 15th anniversary. In 2026, it includes shorts, features, and docs from 91 filmmakers hailing from more than 30 countries. It's happening at multiple venues on Avenue of the Arts, including the Kimmel Center. What happens when you combine gentility and nostalgia? Find out at Elfris Alley on Friday night. Old City's Vinyl Heavy Hangout, 48 Record Bar, and The Alley are teaming up to host a garden party. 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Wake up! It's Saturday, and you won't want to miss a thing. Start your day at the New Hope Auto Show. It's happening at New Hope Solbury High School on Saturday and Sunday. There are cars, trucks, and motorcycles on display in multiple categories, from the very oldest to the very fastest, from domestic to foreign. Gates open at 9 a.m. both days for the ticketed event. Keep your hands on my therapy. Don't you touch the mic. Pierogies, well, they're just delicious. And you can try them in infinite varieties at the annual Pierogi Festival. It's happening at Campbell Square in Port Richmond. They'll also have vendors, live music, and kid-friendly activities, but we know the day's star will be the pierogi itself. Organizers promise to have twice the vendors than in previous years, so come with an empty stomach. The fest goes from noon to 5 p.m. Some people are disturbed by them. Others are fascinated. We're talking the lowly insect that nevertheless has important functions in our ecosystem. Find out more about them during Bug Fest at the Academy of Natural Sciences. The two-day event, starting on Saturday, includes the ever-popular roach race, a bug walk on the parkway, and behind-the-scenes tours. Bug Fest starts Saturday and is included in museum admission. Walking home.

looks like we're in for a warm-up this weekend as temps are scheduled to head into the 90s. That means it's a good time for some cool music under the stars. Andrew McMahon's bringing his Three Pianos Tour to the Man, which combines members of all three of his bands. The show starts at 7:30. On Sunday in Ardmore, Rock and Ride starts its first race at 10:30. The annual fundraiser for Narberth Ambulance combines a concert with a day of competitive cycling in different categories. The concert, which includes performances by Oh He Dead and Young Gun Silver Fox, starts at noon. A glamorous weekend, it's yours to enjoy, but only if you get out there. And why not? There's always something to do, so find the thing that fits and do it. If you want more information on what you've heard and to find out about more events, head to our website, whyy.org/things-to-do. I'm Tanya Pendleton, and I'll be back next week with more weekend options. Whatever you choose to do, have a great weekend, everyone.

0: condoms hidden in a drop ceiling and a fake jar of peanut butter. Two men said they were there for sex. Three female employees gave different stories, but one told them what detectives had already determined. Besides massages, various sex acts were available for up to $200 extra. The women also were not permitted to leave. They were all immigrants from Asia who had come from faraway cities and had nowhere to go. They slept and ate there and worked 12 hours a day, 7 days a week. County Police spokesman Richard Chambers said the women weren't arrested. Instead, they were connected to services to help them get out of forced prostitution.
1: We have started focusing on finding out where these victims are coming from, how they're getting here, and why they're here. They're coming from Asian countries. They're forced to work very long hours and paid hardly anything, if anything. And it's very disturbing.
0: The county's human trafficking investigations team has raided 8 illicit massage businesses and connected 12 women with services. Others have declined the county's help. They've also arrested 13 operators and owners and charged them with crimes including human trafficking, promoting prostitution, and money laundering. One owner had $85,000 in cash and gold and silver bars and coins in her house. Another allegedly took profits to the Delaware Park Casino to play cards and then claimed the money as gambling winnings. Sarah Poor heads the Delaware Anti-Trafficking Action Council and described what she saw at one so-called spa.
2: The women were bathing out of like a storage container, like I put Christmas decorations in. They had a hose run into it. This is the bathroom that the men are using too.
0: Poor said the average customer is a white married man in his 40s who earns $80,000 to $100,000 a year. Some post callous reviews at online forums.
2: One guy was like, they always get me off in a reasonable amount of time. I come here twice a month. They review it like they're eating a cheeseburger.
0: A human trafficking conviction in Delaware is punishable by up to 15 years in prison. From the Delaware Desk, Chris Barish, WHYY News.
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3: 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I'm Leila Fadel.
5: And I'm Michelle Martin. Ukraine needs more interceptor missiles. That's the message from Ukrainian President Volodymyr Zelensky after Russia launched an attack on Ukraine's capital this week and Ukraine was not able to shoot down any of its missiles. Zelensky met with defense officials on Wednesday after he said Ukraine's supply of air defense missiles has fallen by 2/3 in the first half of this year when compared to last year. Let's ask Oleksandr Mereshko how Ukraine is dealing with this. He's a member of Ukraine's parliament and the chairman of its Committee on Foreign Policy. He joins us from Kyiv, Ukraine's capital. Welcome. Thank you so much for joining us.
6: Thank you for having me.
5: What was it like last night? Tough night?
6: The previous night was really terrible. And for example, I live in the downtown of Kyiv and I have two small kids. I had to take them to the room, which supposedly to be looks more safe, you know. And this bombardment barrage started at around midnight and continued to till the morning. So it was very loud, you know, but it happens virtually each day, each night in Kyiv, in other cities.
5: Now, you're obviously a member of government. Do you think most of the public is aware of the issue with its air defense missiles having been used, while the stockpile is as low as it is? Do you think most people know this?
6: Yes, absolutely, because, you know, we care about our lives. We understand that we are dependent on these interceptor missiles because, unfortunately, we cannot cannot repel Russian ballistic missiles. Mm-hmm. And it's a matter of life and death for our civilian population. Of course, everyone knows about this.
5: And what about Ukraine's defense against drones or other kinds of weapons?
6: Around 90% of Russian drones and also Iranian drones, of course, are being intercepted, even more than 90%. So we have managed to develop a very effective system against drones, but ballistic missiles remain the major issue.
5: Your country has asked in particular for more U.S.-made Patriot interceptors. President Trump seems to have walked back a promise to give Ukraine the licenses to build its own Patriot missile systems. Do you have any idea why that happened?
6: Well, it's hard to say. To me, honestly, it looks strange because you

0: is 4. I found it very frustrating.
1: The 23 zones on Chestnut, Sansom, and Walnut Streets went live in May 2025 in response to the massive growth of e-commerce deliveries that snag traffic and create hazards for cyclists when a truck driver double parks. The Philadelphia Parking Authority says traffic speeds have increased 30% on Chestnut and Walnut since the program began. PPA Deputy Executive Director Corin O'Connor said the camera system is much stricter than the parking officers who police the city's old 30-minute loading zones.
2: They don't always get back in that 30, 35 minute. So now you have cars that may be sitting there 90 minutes in a 30-minute zone. Now with the cameras, it's seeing you the minute that you pull in and the minute you pull out. So it creates that turnover and relieves congestion.
1: Anyone can sign up to add their license plate to the Curb Pass program, which charges 10 cents a minute to park in a smart loading zone for up to an hour. But many people don't sign up and end up getting $51 tickets for exceeding a 3-minute grace period. City Council recently authorized the installation of loading zones throughout Center City, and the PPA is planning to create 33 more of them in the near future. For BillyPenn.com, I'm Mayor Rindy, WHYY News.
3: Looks like they are here to stay. 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
5: It's Morning Edition from NPR News. I'm Michelle Martin.
6: And I'm Leila Faldel. Good morning. President Trump traveled back to Las Vegas to try and pitch voters that his economic agenda is working.
7: I saw polls today on television say, Donald Trump polls on the economy aren't good. The economy is the greatest economy we've ever had by far.
5: In a city that relies heavily on tourism, though, tipped workers say Trump's policies are not helping.
6: NPR White House correspondent Deepa Shivaram is in Las Vegas and joins us now. Good morning, Deepa.
8: Good morning.
6: So polling does show Trump's approval rating on the economy is dipping, even among his own supporters. What was his message yesterday in Las Vegas?
8: Trump is really struggling when it comes to trying to sell his economic agenda, as prices of goods have gotten higher since the U.S. and Israel started war with Iran. A new Reuters Ipsos poll shows that for the first time in almost 10 years, more Americans prefer Democrats to Republicans on handling the economy. And that's bad news for Republicans in the upcoming midterm elections. But in the last few months, I will say Trump's message hasn't really changed much. He continues to insist that the economy is great. He says any high prices are there because he inherited it from Democrats. And he says people are making money thanks to his policies, including no taxes on tips.
6: Now, you spoke with some workers in Vegas. Are policies like no tax on tips popular?
8: Yeah, I chatted with several workers in Vegas, some of whom said they did see higher tax refunds this year. But I also spoke to workers who said there are economic factors, other ones, that are making things difficult. Mario Sandoval is one of those workers. He's been a server at Binion's Steakhouse in downtown Las Vegas for 40 years. And he referred to himself as a tipped worker, but he put the tipped part in air quotes, and I asked him why.
9: I've experienced 9/11, 2008, the pandemic, and I have to tell you, our income right now is at the level of 9/11. It's bad.
8: He says people aren't eating out and tipping the way they used to, so he's getting tips, but not as much. Now, any worker in Vegas will point out that June, July, and August are the slower months for tourist season here, but Sandoval says his restaurant started seeing a decline last year. According to the Las Vegas Convention and Visitors Authority, tourism did decline more than 7% in 2025, and there was a noticeable drop in visitors from Canada, which is a nationwide trend after Trump's soured relations with Canada over tariffs and, you know, saying that he wants to make them the 51st state. So Trump is here plugging no tax on tips as a way to put money back in people's pockets. But there are a lot of folks in Vegas I spoke with who say that with declining tourism and higher prices, it's not enough.
6: How are Republican candidates there trying to message around

0: Trump's policies.
1: Yeah, the interesting thing I noticed while spending time here is that while Trump is on stage saying his economy is a success and at times mocking the idea of affordability, Republicans like Marty O'Donnell, who's running for Congress in this area, are taking a little bit of a different approach. He's trying to argue that life should be more affordable, that one job should be enough to get by. It's actually kind of a similar argument to what Democratic candidates are saying here, too. So I found that really striking that someone like O'Donnell, who supports President Trump, is making a pitch on stage that sounds really different than how the president talks about the economy.
0: Did Trump talk at all about some of the latest primary results?
1: Yeah, for a speech that was billed as talking about his economic agenda, Trump spent a lot of time talking about a lot of other things, including some of the races from Tuesday night. He specifically railed against Dr. Abdul El-Sayed, a progressive candidate who won the Democratic Senate primary in Michigan, and he criticized Wisconsin's Francesca Hong, who's running for governor. And Trump brought up something he's been talking about more recently, which is how the direction of the Democratic Party, he says, is trending toward communism, which Trump says is a threat. But in his remarks, he also implied that Republicans would face off better against more left-wing Democratic candidates. And he said he thinks he's, quote, happy that El-Sayed won.
0: That's NPR's Deepa Shivaram. Thank you, Deepa.
1: Thank you.
2: When a public health crisis hits the U.S., doctors and nurses are almost always on the front lines. But NPR has found something very different is happening with the epidemic of illnesses caused by addiction. Research shows even as deaths soared, most clinicians are still actively avoiding treating people who are grappling with alcohol and street drug use. NPR addiction correspondent Brian Mann is with us now to tell us more about this. Good morning, Brian.
3: Hi, Michelle.
2: You spent weeks researching this story. What did you find?
3: You know, addiction, Michelle, is one of the most common illnesses in the U.S., and alcohol and street drugs like fentanyl, they're causing more than 250,000 deaths a year. That's according to federal data. But NPR reviewed research and interviewed more than a dozen medical experts, and we found many doctors still resist or avoid helping these patients. Dr. Bobby Mukamala is with the American Medical Association.
4: There are too few physicians that are treating substance use disorder and too few patients that kind of receive that evidence-based treatment.
3: New federal data found that in 2025, more than 80% of people with substance use disorders didn't receive any help at all for their addiction. And without care, a lot of those people are getting really sick and they're dying.
2: Why aren't more doctors and nurses participating in this kind of care?
3: There's consensus this is one legacy of America's long drug war. Substance use disorders are now considered treatable illnesses. But for decades, addiction was seen by many as a moral or criminal issue. Many forms of addiction still involve illegal drugs. And research shows that led to fear and hostility in the general public. And the same stigma turns up in surveys of medical professionals. Robert DeFord is with a group called Shatterproof that works to convince clinicians to treat opioid addiction.
5: Persistent stigma, right? They don't want these people around them. They don't think that the drugs that we have that are FDA-approved medications are really going to actually help the patient. That is what I would say is a fatal flaw in our system.
3: And DeFord himself is in recovery from addiction. He says he's experienced this kind of medical bias from his own doctors.
2: What should doctors and other clinicians be doing differently?
3: Well, the science on this is clear. As DeFord mentioned, there are really good prescription medications for treating the deadliest forms of addiction. That's alcohol and opioids. They've been shown for decades to be highly effective at reducing cravings and preventing overdoses. Research shows these treatments are fairly low risk for misuse by patients, but the vast majority of clinicians simply don't offer them. Dr. Judy Chertok, who treats patients and researches addiction care at the University of Pennsylvania, told me if more health workers did offer these treatments in doctors' offices and clinics and hospitals, it would save a lot of lives.
6: I do think the impact would be transformative. We have tremendous opportunities to intervene.
3: Instead, many addiction patients are being turned away with very little treatment or no care at all.
2: Is there any effort to change this?
3: Absolutely. But most people I interviewed say progress is slow, and they point, Michelle, to one fact that they describe as troubling. Decades after the opioid crisis erupted, most medical and nursing schools in the U.S. still don't teach addiction care as a core, normalized part of medical practice. Experts told me that needs to change, but for now, we're training another generation of clinicians, many without the skills and the confidence they need to treat these addiction patients.
2: That is NPR addiction correspondent Brian Mann. More of his reporting on this story later on All Things Considered. Brian, thank you.
3: Thank you.
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0: You're listening to 90.9 FM. It's your public radio station here in Philadelphia. And it looks like we're parked under some clouds this morning. It's close to 80 degrees. We'll get up to 92. A heat advisory that begins this morning at 10 and continues until Saturday night at 8. Get ready for this muggy weather to continue. Very humid today, partly cloudy skies with a chance of a stray shower, possibly a thunderstorm, and that high of 92. The winds today about 10 to 15 miles an hour. We get to making some weekend plans together with our list of things to do. That's coming up on WHYY's Morning Edition in just a moment. Of course, business news, that's coming along as well. We'll get to that at 8:51 from Marketplace in the Morning Report.
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0: This is WHYY's Morning Edition. Good morning. It's 8:44. I'm Jennifer Lynn. Do you have weekend plans yet? Well, to help us make the most of the weekend, we turn to our events curator, Tanya Pendleton. She shares with us her list of things to do.
9: That lady. It's you heading out for the weekend. The Isley Brothers are in town tonight with Stephanie Mills and Breakwater. The R&B legends have been touring for decades, which means they know how to put on a show. It's Under the Stars at the Dell, starting at 7. In Wilmington, the great music continues as the Clifford Brown Jazz Festival wraps up. Tonight, it's Lettucey and Marcus Miller on stage, and on Friday night, it's Sheila E. and the E-Train performing. Both shows start at 5:15. The festival concludes with Anthony Tidd and more on Saturday with a showtime at 2. All performances take place at Rodney Square, and they're free. The Black Star Film Festival kicks off tonight, the brainchild of filmmaker Maori Holmes. The festival is now celebrating its 15th anniversary. In 2026, it includes shorts, features, and docs from 91 filmmakers hailing from more than 30 countries. It's happening at multiple venues on Avenue of the Arts, including the Kimmel Center. What happens when you combine gentility and nostalgia? Find out at Elfris Alley on Friday night. Old City's Vinyl Heavy Hangout, 48 Record Bar, and The Alley are teaming up to host a garden party. 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Wake up! It's Saturday, and you won't want to miss a thing. Start your day at the New Hope Auto Show. It's happening at New Hope Solbury High School on Saturday and Sunday. There are cars, trucks, and motorcycles on display in multiple categories, from the very oldest to the very fastest, from domestic to foreign. Gates open at 9 a.m. both days for the ticketed event. Keep your hands up, don't you touch the knife. Pierogies, well, they're just delicious. And you can try them in infinite varieties at the annual Pierogi Festival. It's happening at Campbell Square in Port Richmond. They'll also have vendors, live music, and kid-friendly activities, but we know the day's star will be the pierogi itself. Organizers promise to have twice the vendors than in previous years, so come with an empty stomach. The fest goes from noon to 5 p.m. Some people are disturbed by them. Others are fascinated. We're talking the lowly insect that nevertheless has important functions in our ecosystem. Find out more about them during Bugfest at the Academy of Natural Sciences. The two-day event starting on Saturday includes the ever-popular roach race, a bug walk on the parkway, and behind-the-scenes tours. Bugfest starts Saturday and is included in museum admission. Walking home.

0: Looks like we're in for a warm-up this weekend as temps are scheduled to head into the 90s. That means it's a good time for some cool music under the stars. Andrew McMahon's bringing his Three Pianos tour to the Man, which combines members of all three of his bands. The show starts at 7:30. On Sunday in Ardmore, Rock and Ride starts its first race at 10:30. The annual fundraiser for Narberth Ambulance combines a concert with a day of competitive cycling in different categories. The concert, which includes performances by Oh He Dead and Young Gun Silver Fox, starts at noon. A glamorous weekend, it's yours to enjoy, but only if you get out there. And why not? 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I'm Tanya Pendleton, and I'll be back next week with more weekend options. 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
1: Very nice. Thank you, Tanya. Tanya with us on Thursdays with her list of things to do. Well, it has been great spending time with you this week. And in case you missed my announcement on Monday, I will be with you a couple of mornings each week over the next 2 months as we work through a transition. I am leaving WHYY after 25 years here. 12 and a half of those years have been spent in the morning with you, and it's simply time. In the meantime, I'm going to be speaking with some of my colleagues. We'll talk about the many years I've delivered the news and shared interviews with you, and that'll be coming up in the next 2 months. For now, it's just nice to be with you this morning, and I do appreciate you being a fantastic listener. Thank you.

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1: Good morning, I'm Laura Kane at the BBC. British scientists say vaccines which don't need to be kept in a fridge have been successfully trialled for the first time. This will prevent an annual 50% waste. Here's the BBC's James Gallagher.
2: These trials were on the tetanus diphtheria vaccine. It's normally a liquid, but a sugar called tremolose was used to stabilise the vaccine as it was turned into a dry powder. The resulting vaccine was stored at room temperature for up to a year and then rehydrated. The researchers said the vaccine was safe.
1: North Korea has fired an unidentified missile near Japan, according to Seoul in Tokyo, marking another step in the communist nation's ongoing military build-up. The test came a day after Pyongyang criticised Japan, accusing it of becoming a war state. On Wednesday, Japan's defence minister emphasised that Japan must urgently strengthen its military capabilities to counter escalating threats from North Korea, China and Russia. And tributes are pouring in for the Ugandan footballer David Owori, killed by robbers in the capital, Kampala. Police say he was assaulted on Monday after resisting an attempt to steal his mobile phone. Richard Kagoy has more on the story.
3: Sports Club Villa, where David Owori was captain, says it has lost more than a player, describing him as a leader, brother and friend. Parliament on Wednesday observed a minute's silence in his honour and called for a swift investigation. His death has fueled public anger over violent crime in Uganda.
1: I'm Laura Kane at the BBC in London.
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5: Good morning, I'm Michelle Martin with news about a note. An organ in eastern Germany changed chords on Wednesday, adding an eighth note to the seven it had been playing. A single note is news because the organ is playing composer John Cage's Organ Squared as slow as possible. One of his only instructions was to play it as slowly as possible. This version will take nearly 700 years. It's been going since 2001, and NPR has been covering it almost as long. You'll never hear the end of it. It's Morning Edition.
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6: It's Morning Edition from NPR News. I'm Leila Fadel.
5: And I'm Michelle Martin. Followers of the Grateful Dead call this week the Days Between, that is, the days between the anniversaries of the birth and death of guitarist Jerry Garcia. Musicians who have played with or followed in the footsteps of the Grateful Dead are among the many who observe. As part of a series from NPR Music about the Dead's legacy, Felix Contreras spoke with some of them.
7: Some people are born deadheads and some have to find their way to the band. On paper, you'd assume that Jim James would be the lifelong sort of fan. His band, My Morning Jacket, is known for a quirky, twangy sound rooted in folk and sprinkled with psychedelia. Except for a long time, he hated the Grateful Dead. But his mind began to change when he started listening to the Dead's acoustic songs, like Candyman, which he covered on a massive 2016 tribute album to the band called Day of the Dead.
8: I think there's a beautiful bravery and freedom in the Dead, because sometimes they don't do a good job. You know, sometimes it's a mess. You're in bad notes and they're lost for a while, and then they find it again or whatever, you know, and that's life.
7: Jeff Tweedy's band Wilco also contributed a cover to that tribute album, a fiery early Dead jam called St. Stephen. They performed it with Dead guitarist Bob Weir. As a musician, Tweedy says he's fascinated by the idea that if you consider the band's individual parts, the whole of the Grateful Dead should not have worked.
9: It really is kind of a miracle, you know, that it would work. that a bass player not consistently interested in the root note would work with a guy that cut his teeth playing bluegrass and different types of music, and then a young kid that seems to know every chord voicing in the world.
7: Another miracle many have learned from? The Dead's improv skills. In 2018, Weir handpicked the veteran producer and musician Don Was to play bass in his trio called The Wolf Bros.
10: My first thought was, I'm going to take a master class from this fearless improviser, and I'm going to learn how to stop thinking so much, and I'm going to learn how to not be afraid to take a leap with things, and I'm going to apply that to every aspect of my life.
7: Graham Lesh was literally born into the Grateful Dead life. His father was Phil Lesh, the band's founding bassist. His dad died in 2024, and Graham now plays the Dead songs with his own band. What Phil Lesh taught his son is a lesson that applies to anyone who plays the music of the Dead, whether you're on the front porch with your kids or on a stage in front of thousands.
11: My folks describe the Grateful Dead as a big old oak tree. The roots were like the jazz and the blues, and the trunk is the band members, and the branches and the leaves are everyone inspired by them. That's what I am, all of us. And it'll grow and grow, and not every tree lives forever, but it outlives all of us.
7: And so, the long, strange trip may indeed go on forever. Felix Contreras, NPR News.
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1: New federal data shows the vast majority of people with serious addictions still are not getting treatment. 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
3: Today at noon on Studio 2, we're hosting our very own book club. 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

0: We've all made plans for the future when something suddenly, seemingly out of nowhere, forever alters our hopes and dreams. 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I'm Marty Moscoane, and that's what I'll be talking about with cognitive scientist Maya Shankar on The Connection this week. 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
1: Heat advisory for everybody except for Atlanta, Cape May, Cumberland, and Salem counties in New Jersey. Topping out in the low 90s today, heavy rain still to come, continuing into the nighttime. Right now, 86 degrees, mostly cloudy in Philadelphia at 1140. This is 90.9.
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3: Back to our guests in a moment, but first a word about what's coming up on Monday's show. 2026 is slated to be the best year for the movie theater industry since before the pandemic. The domestic box office just saw its biggest opening weekend in history thanks to two summer blockbusters, Spider-Man, Brand New Day, and The Odyssey. High-budget films aren't the only ones sustaining cinemas. Indies like Obsession and Backrooms broke records earlier this year. Theater attendance, however, is still lagging below what it was before the pandemic, but many in Hollywood are optimistic for the first time in a long time. The 1A Movie Club convenes to talk about this year's big box office draws and what it means for the movie theater industry. And we want to hear from you. Are you a regular movie theater goer? What movies have driven you to the cinema? Leave us a voicemail at 855-236-1A1A. What makes your local movie theater special? Tell us about it. 855-236-1212, or leave a message with our app, 1A Vox Pop, and we'll share some of your stories on Monday. Now back to our conversation about creativity and uncertainty. We're here with Simon Rich, screenwriter and humorist. Also with us, Jennifer Herrera, author and literary agent, and Jasmine Boulard, official dungeon master for Wizards of the Coast, the company that makes the tabletop role-playing game Dungeons & Dragons. It's the latest in our series, Pending, all about dealing with uncertainty. And we're still hearing from you. Here's Michael.
4: I have just finished my first novel, and when it comes to creativity, where do I go next? I don't really have a problem with that. I just follow my characters. My characters drag me through the story, quite literally. I get so close to my characters that they take me with them.
3: Michael, thanks for that message. We also heard from Jay, who emailed, "The best formula that I always love is simply building on what came before. In improv, the formula is called yes and. And in writing, there's the concept of the story spine, where every event is followed up with the question, what happens because of that? You can tell when stories are following this because they seem to emerge as events unfold rather than being forced to follow some other formula." Well, you can still join the conversation when you're creating How Do You Navigate Uncertainty? Our email is 1a@wamu.org. Simon, as we said, you were a writer for SNL, and I think being inside the writer's room is probably a very specific type of experience. How does uncertainty emerge in that space, and how do you navigate it?
5: Yeah, great question. I mean, William Goldman is a legendary screenwriter of Princess Bride and Misery and dozens of others. His famous quote is, nobody knows anything, right? Nobody knows what's going to work. I think the most classic Hollywood example is the TV sitcom Family Matters, some people know this, the iconic character of Steve Urkel was originally meant to be a one-off appearance.
3: Right.
5: He was supposed to be on the show one time. He was a day player, and the actor killed so hard at the table read, he became effectively the lead of the show. And the creators had to pivot immediately. They were certain they were writing the Reginald Vell Johnson show, and it turned out they were wrong. They were writing the Steve Urkel show, and they had to completely change their plans. And you have to always be prepared for that in this industry. The audience is going to tell you what they want, and the performers are too, and you have to listen to the signals and not stick to your original plan.
3: Well, I'm curious also about the role of uncertainty in comedy, because to get a laugh, the audience either, I think, has to be surprised, or they have to see it coming and really anticipate when it lands. So how do you play with that uncertainty through maybe bait and switch, or maybe through other methods to try to land a joke with the audience?
5: Yeah, I mean, with comedy, the goal is you want the audience to always feel very certain, and that way, when you pull the rug out, you know, you hopefully will elicit a response, right? So a lot of comedy kind of relies on like tropes. You know, there's a reason why the setups in every Onion headline are so formulaic, right? Before the joke, because you want to kind of lull people into a sense of complacency. Oh yeah, I know this idiom. I know this style. And then when you subvert it at the end, you know, hopefully it gets a laugh.
3: Well, we've been talking to the three of you as creators, but Jasmine, I'm also curious about how, as a reader or a viewer, what amount of predictability you enjoy and why. I mean, a lot of what we watch and read these days is pretty formulaic, but it's still very popular.
6: Yeah, I have to admit, I love an unpredictable story. I mean, it's funny because oftentimes, you know, when I'm playing Dungeons and Dragons games, it's for an audience. And depending on how much time we have, if it's a 2-hour show on a stage versus, you know, a several hour campaign that's going to go live on YouTube, one of the tips I will give my players is like, stick to the archetypes. Remember that your audience has very little time to get attached to you. This is like sort of the thing that's drilled into us as like content creators, since my roots are in, you know, tabletop and twitch.tv and YouTube. They'll say like, oh, you have X amount of time to hook a viewer or a reader or whatever, and after that you lose them forever. So giving them something that they know might be what hooks them. But my personal sort of belief is, and then subverting that expectation is what keeps them watching through episode 4, 5, and 6, or is what demands that, what creates the demand for a season 2 or for another live show. When we look at characters, I always think of like Drax from Guardians of the Galaxy. When you see a character that looks stoic or looks scary and then subverts that expectation, that's what makes you kind of invested in that story a little bit, or wanting more. I do think like cheap laughs and cheap thrills will work for you long term or short term, but long term there has to be something meaningful behind it, beyond like the one liner, right?
3: Yeah.
6: So yeah, I think we all want a little bit of unpredictability in the story, but something that we might initially recognize.
3: Mm-hmm. Jennifer, what about you and your personal reading or viewing? How much unpredictability do you look for?
7: I think it depends on what kind of mood I'm in. If I'm really tired, I want something that's full of tropes where I know from the beginning what's going to happen by the end. And I feel it's like comfort food. It's like, you know, like mac and cheese. I want it to taste like mac and cheese. I don't want it to taste like pickles or something else. Sorry to pick on pickles. But if I'm in, you know, an energized mood, a creative mood, something that I want to feel like that sense of meaning and that sense of like I have the bandwidth for that, then I want something that does subvert my expectations. Because I think, as Jasmine said, like there's this connection between, I think, being surprised and having the sense of meaning. So I think when we can surprise somebody, or when we can, you know, give them something to tease out, then we're developing a sense of meaning for them. And usually when I'm reading and I'm, you know, when I have the bandwidth, that's what I'm looking for, that connection and that deeper meaning.
3: Simon, what about for you? You know, we've joked this hour about you being a bit risk averse. Does that extend to what you read and watch?
5: Oh no, yeah, I read pretty terrifying stuff, I have to say. a lot of nonfiction about really dark subjects. Yeah, weirdly, I find that it inspires a lot of my comedy writing.
3: How so?
5: I think just as a comedy writer, I'm often looking for like really high stakes situations. So many comedy premises hinge on like danger and like the very real threat of physical disaster or emotional disaster or social disaster. And so I'm always like attracted to books that are like steeped in that.
3: We're talking to screenwriter and author Simon Rich, also with us Dungeon Master Jasmine Boulard, and author and literary agent Jennifer Herrera. And you're adding your voice to the conversation. Carla emailed, "I've written novels both using outlines and as a discovery writer. Both have advantages, but if I can write without an outline, I do, because entering the unknown as I explore characters and their worlds is thrilling and leads me in better directions than an outline. The novel I'm writing now is based on a play I wrote, which gives me a detailed guide, but after being totally blocked, I realized I only wanted the characters, not the play, and that the story was entirely different. Now I'm 45 pages into it and having a blast. I novelized another play of mine and discovered that the play ended halfway through the full story. Discovery writing is definitely worth the uncertainty. Uncertainty can be a gift." We also heard from Daniel, who emailed, "I'm a therapeutic dungeon master. I play D&D with kids and adults with autism who often struggle with decision-making and anxiety. The unpredictability of D&D, whether not knowing and what other players will choose, or simply the randomness of the 20-sided dice rolls, allows people to practice creative problem-solving in a space that is both safe and fun." There's still time to add your voice to the conversation. Email us at 1a@wamu.org. Simon, you've gone through a lot of uncertainty with your forthcoming movie, Artificial. It's about OpenAI CEO Sam Altman. He's played by Andrew Garfield. It was originally set to be released by Amazon's movie-making arm, but in June, the studio dropped Artificial after announcing plans to invest $50 billion in OpenAI, and not long after, Neon acquired the rights. Now, we know you can't talk about the distribution, but when you're figuring out where your projects are going, where they're going to land, whether they'll be picked up, how do you manage uncertainty in that part of the process?
5: I mean, I think that as a writer, especially in Hollywood, you really have to just keep your head down and focus on what's on the page, because you have so little control over every other aspect of it. And that's true, of course, commercially, but it's also true creatively. You know, it's also a collaborative medium, you know, and so many of the projects I've worked on over the years, maybe I might have originated it, but, you know, whether it's TV or a sketch on SNL, it often can veer into completely different territory once other people are involved, and sometimes it's for the best.
3: Mm-hmm. And Jennifer, as someone who's working both as an author and a literary agent, you're quite familiar with both sides of this world, both the creative side and then the publishing and distribution side. So how do you fight through the knowledge, especially since you understand the reality that you might do all this work and no one will read it outside of your friends and family?
7: Yeah, first it's confronting the terror that could potentially happen and being okay with the outcome, whatever it is. So I think the sort of anchors that keep me grounded are being process-oriented and not outcome-oriented, so being really happy with the process as it's going through so that I feel in the moment that I'm enjoying the work. Being in a place of curiosity rather than judgment. So if the book doesn't sell, and I hope it does, but if it doesn't, then asking the question, okay, why? What didn't it connect to readers? How could I have positioned it better? And then I think too, and this is something that I think many people in publishing would get on board with, is just believing in the magic a little bit. Mm. And that being a very uncomfortable belief. But I think, like Jasmine said, when the uncertainties come together to give us a path forward, like that, like trusting that the uncertainties will give you a path forward, that feels like magic to me. In the same way that if you put out your art into the world, you have to sort of believe in some form of magic that it will find its readers or it will find the people it's meant for.
3: Well, I mean, there's magic, but I would assume there's also some terror around the audience's response as well, Jasmine, because, I mean, we're in an age when people can respond to what they see immediately and they can broadcast it very widely. So do you read the comments on the work that you do?
6: I do. It's my worst shortcoming. I absolutely do. I wish I didn't, but I am on Reddit. I'm in YouTube comments. Every time I mess up a rule, just this morning, right before this, Jen, I was scrolling through YouTube comments on like the latest episode of Dungeon Masters, and I forgot one rule, and I was just like, yep, I forgot it. I messed up. I didn't do that rule right.
3: And so, I mean, there is a very common saying, like, just don't read the comments. Don't read the comments. Because like, someone may point out something that you did incorrectly, and you're like, you know what, good point. Didn't get the rule right. But sometimes people are just nasty. So, I mean, how do you balance that?
6: You know, I think for me, the way I have sort of like the tool I have kind of created for myself is that it's for me, it's not a selective filter. If I want to let in positive feedback, unfortunately, that's going to come with negative feedback. So either I have to be okay with placing myself in a vacuum, or I have to be okay with both sides of it. And I think sometimes the feedback is good. And sometimes you have to know when to protect your heart and when to decide whether or not this is feedback that's even something you want to or can implement. I very seldom write off all negative comments as like, I guess, like haters being haters. Oftentimes I try to look at like, well, where's the sentiment coming from? Did I misrepresent this world in some way? Earlier, Jennifer had said something about how like if readers or your consumers have a certain expectation and it's not met, they're not going to be very happy. And perhaps by setting up the rules of the world in a way, what they're really speaking to is a frustration that they felt that there is something unfair about the expectation I set and how it played out in the moment. And so I try to remove the self from it, which is really hard to do, yeah, I'll admit, yeah, and just think about like, where is this emotion coming from? Is this really about me forgetting how death saves rules work in D&D? Or is this about, you know, an audience being upset that the rules were implemented one way at one point and a different way now. And perhaps there's an unfairness that's perceived there, and that's where the upset is coming from. And how do I honor that moving forward?
3: Yeah. Well, we have just a few seconds here. I would love to briefly hear from each of you your advice for someone who might be experiencing a creative block or staring down so much uncertainty that they don't know how to move forward. Simon, in just a couple of sentences.
5: You know, when I was first trying to be a writer when I was six and trying to copy Roald Dahl, the first thing I would do is I would make the book out of paper and I'd draw the cover on it and then the about the author in the end, and I'd staple the spine and then I would write the inside last. So I think my advice would be to do the exact opposite of that. Write the middle first.
3: And then do the rest. Jennifer, what about for you?
7: You know, I listened to a previous episode where Simone Stolzoff talked about faith in the Buddhist way of faith as sada, as putting your heart on something. And I would say, just remember to put your heart on whatever you work on, to believe that there is something valuable inside of you that is worth excavating.
3: Jasmine, I'll give you the last word here.
6: Remember why you're telling your story and let that guide you forward. Why this story? Why now? And if you can recenter on that, you'll find a way forward.
3: That's Jasmine Boulard, the official Dungeon Master of Wizards of the Coast. Also with us today, Jennifer Herrera. She's a literary agent and the author of the fantasy novel Siren Says. It's out August 18th. And Simon Rich. She's a former SNL writer who wrote the forthcoming film Artificial about OpenAI's Sam Altman. Thanks to you all. This conversation is part of our series pending all about not knowing what's next. If you have an idea for the series, email us at 1A@WAMU.org. Today's producers were Avery Jessa Chapnick and Chris Castano. This program comes to you from WAMU, part of American University in Washington, distributed by NPR. Nyla Boodoo will take you through the Friday News Roundup. Hope you tune in. I'm Jen White. Thanks for listening. We'll talk more soon. This is 1A.
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3: A potential deal on the Strait of Hormuz. What could it change? On the next International Friday News Roundup, President Trump's messaging whiplash over Iran continues and the region reacts. Also, who's behind settler violence in the West Bank and what does it mean for Palestinians? And Russia overhauls its military strategy in Ukraine. The Roundup next time on 1A.
1: Tune in for the Roundup tomorrow morning at 11 on 90.9 WHYY. currently 86 degrees. We are nearly 2 hours into a heat advisory that will be with us for at least the next day or two, depending on where you are. And then expect some rain later. Studio 2's next.
8: 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Her previous novel drew on the life of her father, Paul Watkins. He was a teenager when he joined the Manson family. 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
10: From WHYY in Philadelphia, this is Studio 2. I'm Cherry Gregg.
11: And I'm Avi Wolfman-Arendt. A recent piece in The Atlantic magazine proclaimed, quote, the end of reading is here. And studies do show people are reading less. A 2025 survey found that 40% of adults had not read a single book in the past year.
10: And this might not be all that surprising considering our current entertainment landscape. We've got endless options at our fingertips. But research consistently shows that reading is good for our stress levels, our longevity, our ability to empathize, and so much more.
11: So today we've invited two local book lovers on the show to hype their medium. Best-selling novelist Jennifer Weiner and librarian Dina Halick join us to give their best book recommendations and tips for falling in love with literature.
10: And we want to hear from you. Email your must-read book of 2026 to studio2 at whyy.org. All that's coming up, but first, the news.
12: Live from NPR News, I'm Lakshmi Singh. The Turkish government says that an agreement to reopen the Strait of Hormuz may be struck by Iran and the U.S. as soon as today. Turkey has been assisting in the mediation of the talks. The country's foreign minister stated that a deal was necessary to keep oil prices down. Here's NPR's Hadil Alshalchi.
13: Turkish Foreign Minister Hakan Fidan said that, quote, God willing, the negotiations between the United States and Iran to open the Strait of Hormuz will conclude today with what he called good news. Fidan said that the mechanisms by which the critical waterway would open and for how long are issues still being worked on. He said that a 60-day period to allow oil shipments through was being discussed, and that would lead to a permanent agreement between the two countries. Iran said yesterday that it was nearing a deal with Oman to open the Strait of Hormuz, saying it was in talks for at least 3 weeks. On Tuesday, President Trump said that a deal could be reached this week. Hadil Alshalchi, NPR News, Istanbul.
12: A new Reuters-Ipsos poll shows that for the first time in nearly a decade, more people in the U.S. prefer Democrats to Republicans in handling the economy. In a midterm election year, that does not bode well for President Trump, whose agenda depends on Republican allies remaining in control of Congress. NPR's Deepa Shivram reports last night President Trump tried to pitch his economic policies at a Las Vegas, Nevada event.
14: While Trump is on stage saying his economy is a success and at times mocking the idea of affordability, Republicans like Marty O'Donnell, who's running for Congress in this area, are taking a little bit of a different approach. He's trying to argue that life should be more affordable, that one job should be enough to get by. It's actually kind of a similar argument to what Democratic candidates are saying here, too.
12: A Senate committee has voted to hold Dr. Anthony Fauci in contempt of Congress. It's referring him to the Justice Department for possible prosecution for refusing to answer lawmakers' questions last week at a hearing about the origins of COVID. Fauci had invoked his Fifth Amendment right against self-incrimination. The Food and Drug Administration has approved the first flu vaccine to use the same mRNA technology as COVID-19 vaccines. Here's NPR's Rob Stein.
15: The vaccine is called Emflusiva. It was developed by Moderna, the same company that produced one of the two mRNA COVID shots. Research indicates Emflusiva may be more protective than traditional flu shots. It can also be updated to adapt to new strains and produced much more quickly. The fate of the mRNA flu shot had been in doubt because of the Trump administration's hostility towards mRNA vaccines in the wake of the pandemic. In fact, the FDA initially refused to even consider the vaccine. Moderna says the new shot can now be available for the upcoming flu season. Rob Stein, NPR News.
12: U.S. stocks are trading lower, with the Dow down 371 points. 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
10: On Thursday, August 6th, welcome, welcome, welcome, friends, on Into the Program. I'm Cherry Gregg.
18: I'm Avi Wolfman-Arrett.
10: So, Avi, we've read so many articles that say nobody is reading anymore.
18: Our attention spans,
10: they're shrinking, we're glued to our phones. Books are becoming relics. But here's some surprising news.
18: Okay.
10: Philadelphia's libraries, they're having one of their best years in decades.
18: Okay, go ahead.
10: Yeah, people are checking out books. They're filling the library branches once again. And that gives me a lot of hope. So maybe, just maybe,
18: you're pro-book.
10: I'm
18: part
10: pro-book.
18: Of that pro-book
10: I'm
18: agenda.
10: I'm a pro-book,
18: interested,
10: people. I'm pro-reading. I'm pro-reading and pro-book. So, and so to me, the question could be whether there's just a need to find the right stories, because people still want stories,
18: we
10: right?
18: We still want, we're always wired to like stories.
10: Yeah, we love stories. So we just got to find the right stories in literature. So today we're going to have a kind of sort of maybe Studio 2 book club meeting.
18: Okay.
10: You know, even though we're not going to be meeting every month or anything like that.
18: Yeah, maybe every year.
10: Every year, yeah. So whether you haven't finished a novel in 5 years, or you devour 2 books every week, or you just listen to your favorite reads. I do that sometimes, right? This hour is about rediscovering the pleasure of reading. And so we'll get recommendations from bestselling author Jennifer Weiner. She will be here. And one of Philadelphia's favorite librarians, Dina Halick. She will be here as well. We'll talk beach reads, audiobooks, overlooked genres, all the things. And so we'd love to hear from you. Share with us your absolute must-read book recommendation for 2026. And we want you to stump for your selection. The number to call is 888-477-9499. The email is studio2@whyy.org. And if you're watching on YouTube and Facebook, hello. Put those book recommendations in the live chat. And I had a couple people on Facebook already say they're following this because they want a recommendation.
18: Yeah, they need a reading list.
10: Yeah, because there's so many choices. Sometimes you just need,
18: yes,
10: you just need somebody to tell you what to read.
18: Absolutely. So stump, folks. Please stump for your favorite books. 888-477-9499. Doesn't have to be a book that just came out, by the way.
10: No.
18: Just
10: no.
18: Could be a classic that you love. 888-477-9499. Oh, by the way, it's Thursday, DJ of the day. We will end the program as we always do on Thursdays with a song picked by one of you related to the theme of that day's show. Today's show is books, reading, literature,
10: stories.
18: So get your submissions in to EP Kevin by 12:30 for a chance to be our DJ of the day, studio2@whyy.org.
10: Yeah, it's a lot of like
18: there's a lot of options here.
10: Yeah, yeah, this is a good one. So I'm looking forward to our DJ of the day selection.
18: Go a lot of different ways with this one. But we have to right now go to our trio of local news stories.
10: Yep.
18: Another day, another data center debate in our region. Last night, the attention was on Vineland, New Jersey, where a data center the size of 45 football fields is currently under construction.
10: Wow.
18: At a community meeting Wednesday, residents grilled local officials and a rep from Data One, the company building this large facility. For months, residents have complained about a humming sound coming from the construction site. Lots of worries about water usage as well, and that's a big issue in this community because there's lots of agriculture in that part of South Jersey. Data One, the company, says it's in compliance with local noise ordinances. And by the way, if you want to read a little deeper on this, WHYY's Zoe Reed did a piece on this whole dispute back in May. So it's been bubbling for a while.
10: Yeah. And by the way, I want to, a recent Gallup poll said that 7 in 10 Americans are opposed to data centers in their community. And the result of this wide opposition, according to CNN, is that only half of the data centers that were slated to come online by 2028 will actually be on time.
18: That's fascinating.
10: I mean, because people are coming to these meetings, they're slowing things down.
18: And what's that's an interesting thing to point out, too, because you have a meeting on any topic, usually the people that show up are in opposition. That's just how these meetings tend to work, because those are the most passionate people. But in this case, yes, there's passionate opposition that you here in these meetings, but like you said, it's backed up by this broader poll data showing lots of people are against,
10: and all the meetings are packed. There's another meeting in Coshocton tonight over another data center. So this is all as people demand more and more use of AI.
18: So, absolutely.
10: Yeah. Second story, Philadelphia City Council and LGBTQ advocates, they grilled Police Commissioner Kevin Bethel this week at a hearing that examined law enforcement's response during Pride festivities that took place back in June. And the incident in question largely took place on June 7th. That's when police officers attempted to disperse crowds consisting of thousands of people who had gathered in the Gayborhood in Center City instead of on Ben Franklin Parkway, where the city's Pride Parade was taking place. 15 people were arrested in that incident. And apparently groups of teenagers, they had been fighting, and some people complained that the police response to the Gayborhood was excessive. There are videos of police corralling people that circulated on social media. They showed police in some cases physically tussling or struggling with folks. They displayed tasers or batons to people gathered in the area, and people were outraged. They said, look, Pride is supposed to be a celebration, and yet we have excessive police force. So city council members, they grilled Commissioner Bethel. They said the incident injured the trust between the LGBTQ community and police. And I want you to take a listen to some of the exchange between Bethel and Councilmember Rue Landau. She is the first openly LGBTQ member of council. Take a look, listen.
19: They were harassed. They were traumatized. This was not about protection. You had 150 officers there by your own testimony. That is a significant amount of officers.
20: So, I disagree with you. And because I tell you what, then do you want police there at all? Because that's the question then, right? Is policing there at all?
10: Yeah, clearly things got really tense. And, you know, Commissioner Bethel said they would do better next year. They would plan better next year. But, you know, folks were very upset with him. And I have to say that Commissioner Bethel, up until this time, he's had a pretty warm relationship with city council.
18: Right.
10: And the city. But the response at that hearing demonstrates he's not viewed as infallible at this point.
18: Yeah, and there's still some things to sort out. We'll see if there's any more fallout. But one of the things that the commissioner apparently said in this hearing is that the police were, if not, I don't think he used the word surprised, but they were somewhat overwhelmed by the fact that there were these two dueling celebrations, one on the Parkway, one in the Gayborhood, where Pride festivities have traditionally taken place. And I guess I wanted to hear more about why they maybe weren't totally prepared for that, because I mean, there had been public dialogue leading up to Pride that some people were a little upset that the festivities had moved to the Parkway. They still wanted it to be in the Gayborhood. So I think there was some anticipation that there would be people in both places. That's my understanding. So again, I'm a little confused if maybe they didn't understand the scale of both or what exactly went into that.
10: And he did say that they were not prepared for the thousands of people. And and by the way, this was the first time that it sort of moved out of the Gayborhood because it had grown so large and the Gayborhood couldn't necessarily contain all the people. And so the Parkway gave more space. But folks said that they were confused.
18: Yeah,
10: it
18: seemed on some level foreseeable, but maybe not at the scale they anticipated. I'm not quite sure.
10: Yeah.
18: Anyways, story number three. So if you were listening to the Phillies on the radio last night, you got an absolute treat.
10: Mm-hmm.
18: Here's the backstory. The Phils do this thing annually where they hold a charity auction, and a person can bid to be the play-by-play radio announcer for one inning. So last night, in the third inning, the Phils brought in this year's winner into the booth, and here's what it sounded like.
21: We're pleased to welcome Lewis Kalb from Medford Lakes, New Jersey. He is our Phillies' fantastic auction winner. He outbid the competition to spend an inning and do some play-by-play in the booth. And Lewis, welcome. Glad to have you here.
22: Thank you, Scott. It's a thrill to be here. It's a lifelong dream to be in the Phillies' broadcast booth. So here we go.
10: What a voice.
18: Wait, what?
10: What a voice.
18: So this guy, Lewis Kalb, whose qualification, by the way, is just that he won the auction, he legitimately sounds like a sports announcer.
10: Absolutely.
18: And then, get this, Lewis starts calling the game.
22: A muggy night here at the bank.
23: Boy, that's for sure.
22: We had some heavy rain. In fact, we got a little bit wet coming in around 5 o'clock. It's taken me about 2 hours to dry out, but fortunately... just in time to step into the booth. Now, Painter delivers, swung on and missed.
10: And he's funny, too.
18: Again, what? So, Lewis doesn't just have the voice. He has the cadence. He has the lingo. This guy's the total package. Mm-hmm. And afterward, you know, the internet was lighting up like, who is this guy? It cannot possibly be the first time he has called a baseball game. He sounds flawless. I mean, he sounds flawless, right?
10: He sounds amazing. What a voice. He has humor. So who is Lewis Kolb?
18: So I think we have Lewis on the line right now.
10: Surprise.
18: Lewis, are you there?
0: I am here. Great to speak with you.
10: Hi, Lewis.
18: And it's really his voice. Now, I mean, it's surreal to hear that voice in a different context. Okay, Lewis, we have so many questions, but we don't have a lot of time with you. First of all, we have to know, this is not the first time you've done this, right?
0: It's the first time I've ever done baseball play-by-play, other than little snippets here or there on a YouTube highlights package for some of the teams locally. But I had done some broadcasting back in the 80s and early 90s. In fact, I used to appear with Howie Rose on his Mets Extra show from Veterans Stadium, just doing pre- and post-game reports. But hadn't done play-by-play, but it was a lifelong dream. And so when that auction chance came up, I said, let's go for it.
10: And so you shot your shot.
18: I assumed he had done play-by-play before.
10: Yeah, I did too. Have you been practicing at home? Like, how did you, I mean, because you were so on point.
0: Thanks. I've listened to so many broadcasters over the years and been influenced by so many of the greats, including locally Harry Callis and Bill Campbell and Bison for the Phillies back in the day, and Tom McCarthy and Scott Fransky right now. I practiced certainly in the last couple of months, knowing this was coming, trying to do it off the TV, although that's not quite the same thing as when you're live at the ballpark. Yeah. It's actually much easier there because you can see the flight of the ball. But, yeah, I have, I think like singers in the shower, you might pass me by on the road and see me talking to myself. Well, that's not really what I'm doing. I'm recreating play-by-play.
18: So did you pursue this ever as a career? Did you aspire to be a play-by-play announcer? Or was this just something it was just sort of a fun fantasy for you?
0: I did. I wanted to do it really from the age of 9, but you have to be honest with yourself. It's a long shot. There are very few Major League Baseball openings for play-by-play broadcasters. In fact, the Phillies, I think, have had something like 2,500 players in their history that have either played a season or even just a game. But the number of announcers in the last 140 years of Phillies baseball, less than 80. It's a long shot.
10: And so, Lewis, you shot your shot. You bid on this auction. You killed it. Are you hoping they hire you as a fill-in at least?
18: I think you should be a fill-in.
10: I would stump for that.
0: Well, I would certainly listen. Let's put it that way.
18: If they called, he would listen. That's Lewis Kolb from Medford Lakes, New Jersey. And I just have to say, radio play-by-play, because we work in live radio, is like the hardest thing to do line of work, in this business. The fact that you did that on your first shot is beyond impressive. And thank you for joining us for a bit here on Studio 2, Lewis Kolb.
0: Oh, thank you to you both. I appreciate that.
10: Yeah, and he made a joke. You know what I mean?
18: If you listen to the whole thing, he makes several jokes.
10: I'm like,
18: his rapport
10: on,
18: with Larry Anderson, the commentator, was flawless. And there's so much talent out in the world.
10: You might want to give him a shot.
18: Literary talent included. We're going to talk about books on the other side of this break. Don't go anywhere. Studio Book 2 Book Club is coming up. I'm no Lewis Kolb, by the way.
4: 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Polling shows that Democrats are well positioned to gain seats and perhaps control of Congress this November. But within the Democratic Party, there's an ideological battle underway between the more moderate wing, which has seen success in places like Virginia and New Jersey, and the progressive wing with high-profile leaders like New York City Mayor Zoran Mamdani. So our question, what would you change about the Democratic Party? That's next time on The Middle. 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
18: 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I'm Avi Wolfman-Arendt.
10: And I'm Cherry Gregg. Reading rates have been in a slump for a while now. Faced with competition from screens, books are not getting the same amount of love that they used to get.
18: But research shows that absorbing stories through the written word has benefits that you just cannot get elsewhere. So today, we're going to give books a little love.
10: Yeah, and joining us in the studio to make the case for reading and give us their top recommendations, we have Dina Halick, Department Head of Philbrick Hall, the Fiction Department of the Central Branch of the Free Library of Philadelphia. Welcome back to the show, Dina.
3: Thank you so much.
10: Yes.
18: Let me also welcome back Jennifer Weiner, New York Times bestselling author and area resident. She's written over 20 books, including Good in Bed, The Griffin Sisters' Greatest Hits, and In Her Shoes. Jen, always nice to see you.
6: It's great to be here.
10: Yes, and for you, our listeners at home, on the road, and elsewhere, we would love to hear from you. We want you to share with us your absolute must-read book recommendation for 2026 and stump for your selection. The number is 888-477-9499. The email is studio2@whyy.org. And for those of you watching on Facebook and YouTube, you can put those book selections in the live chat.
18: Let's get a stumper on the line right now. Let's just start with an audience recommendation.
10: Let's do it.
18: The book club is in session. Amy from Lynnwood, New Jersey, has her favorite book of the year. Amy, what do you got for us?
7: Hi. Well, full disclosure, I am a high school librarian.
10: Okay.
7: I would go with The True Story of Raj the Gullible and His Mother.
18: Okay.
7: It was the National Book Award last year. It is quirky, funny, sad, just lovely.
18: And give me the title one more time. The True Story of
7: Raj, R-A-J, the Gullible.
18: Raj the Gullible and His Mother.
10: And His Mother.
18: That's fantastic. Mother.
10: All the emotions felt, according to Amy from Lynnwood, New Jersey.
18: Fantastic.
10: Like that.
18: All right, so before we get into our panelists' recommendations, we're kind of curious about your guys' reading habits, how you read, when you read, how often you read.
10: How many books you got stacked up on the nightstand.
18: So, Jen, let me start with you. Like, do you have a reading routine, or is it kind of as it goes?
6: I mean, I read all the time, but I would say that the time you can always find me with a book is right before I go to sleep. I read in bed for as long as I can before I fall asleep. I mostly read on my Kindle, because on a Kindle, any book can be a large print book. You can just bump up that right.
10: And we are right here.
6: Exactly.
10: Yes.
6: So you bump up the brightness. You make the text enormous. Your kids laugh at you. But what can you do?
10: But you don't need your glasses.
6: It's perfect. So, you know, but I've noticed it too. Like, I read this. There was a big story in The Atlantic, the end of reading. Yep. And I was like, please don't do this to me. Like, this is my job, you guys. Come on. And the first thing, you know, it talks about sort of the rise of literacy and newspapers, and then how newspapers have been decimated. That was my first job. You know, I came here to work at the Philadelphia Inquirer, and I'm just like, you know, like, what dying industry am I going to hop to next? Like, is it going to Scrimshaw?
10: But you know what?
6: Corsetry.
10: But
6: yes.
10: Jenny, we're going to wake up. We're going to read.
6: We're going to fix it.
10: We're going to
6: fix
10: it
6: in this hour. We're going to fix it all.
18: I already feel like we're fixing it.
6: Yeah.
18: Dina,
6: yes.
18: Your thoughts. How do you read? Or like, what are your reading patterns?
3: I read. My reading patterns is, if there's a free moment, I've got a book. Or I sit on the couch to turn on the TV and I'm like, but there's a book. And then I read a book instead. And then I also listen to books on the way to and from work.
18: Yes.
3: So it's like I have an audiobook going, I have a print book going, and if there's something at work that I pull off the shelf, I'm like, nope, reading a book already. So it's like there's always that pile of stuff.
10: You have things, a whole to-do list.
3: I have 2,000 books on my to-read list right now.
18: Oh my god!
3: Oh my, insane.
10: But that would make me feel overwhelmed, though.
3: Yes.
10: There's so much to read. Oh my god!
3: Yes, it does. But I'm taking one for the team here, and I will.
10: You're doing it
3: suffer
10: for us,
3: that anxiety of like not being ahead of my reading, so I can read all the books and recommend all the good ones.
18: Oh my God.
3: So,
18: well, we're going to get to those recommendations.
10: Yeah, we're going to jump and we're going to bring in a caller in just a second, but I want to sort of lay the foundation and get the first round of recommendations going. So if you could each give us one fun, quick an easy read. Maybe this is a beach read, but it should kind of be short so that people can sort of whet their appetites for reading and feel accomplished when they're done.
18: I love to finish a book.
10: Yeah.
18: Okay, so Dina, you want to start us off with this one?
3: Sure. And this one's from a few years ago, and it actually started out as a webcomic, which is Check Please by Ngozi Okazu, which is if like the heated rivalry thing got really big this year. This is a figure skater who ends up at college on the men's hockey team. So and falls in love with the team captain.
10: So
3: and it's a graphic novel.
10: Mm-hmm.
3: And it's
10: pictures.
3: Adorable. Yes.
18: It was graphic novel, and sometimes people assume that means YA or that means so, but it's not. Okay?
3: No. Yeah. You can have YA graphic novels. We have a kids graphic novel section, the kids, teens, adult graphic novel.
18: Interesting.
3: And seriously, a book is a book. A graphic novel is the same. It's maybe
10: no
3: not the same.
10: Yeah.
3: Style of reading. It is reading. It counts. And it's a really easy thing to get into. Like, if you're not big on reading or you just want to get back into it, a graphic novel is fantastic for doing that.
10: Mm-hmm. And then you feel accomplished when it's all over. So, yeah. Jen, tell us your quick, easy read.
6: Well, I want to, before that, my older daughter wasn't a reader at first, and I was beside myself. Mm. I could not believe that a child that didn't love books had come out of my body. And I just did not know what to do. I tried everything. And what finally worked was the graphic novel of A Wrinkle in Time.
10: Oh.
6: I gave her that, and she ate it up, and then she moved to the book. So it was a gateway, and it doesn't necessarily have to be. Like, if she'd stayed with graphic novels, and she does, I think, still read a lot of them, but I think a book is a book is a book, and anything, especially with kids, that gets them turning pages is a win.
18: Yeah.
6: But my pick... I don't know if this is fun, but I'm gonna stump for Strangers by Belle Burden, which I'm sure
10: a lot of you have seen that book,
6: heard about it. It's short, and it's extra short if you skip all the business about the ospreys, which I would recommend you do. She's got this kind of extended metaphor about these birds that I think is
10: completely
6: unnecessary.
10: Yeah.
6: This is a woman, a wealthy, privileged, well-connected, you know, Vanderbilt's on one side and Standard Oil on the other. Her husband comes home early in the pandemic. They are quarantining on Martha's Vineyard at their beach home.
18: This is a real story.
6: No, this is a true story.
10: No, yes.
6: True story. This guy walks in to the marital bedroom and says, I'm done. And I don't want custody of our children. They can see me if they want to, and I'm out of here.
18: Oh, God.
6: After like a 20... Mm. Yes, oh, God is right. Mm. After like a 20-year marriage, and this woman had blown her trust funds on family homes that she put in both their names. And then he said, I don't want you working. So she stayed home with the kids, and he became a hedge fund manager, made tens of millions of dollars that she did not know about, and went after the houses in the divorce.
18: Oh my God.
6: So it's like a financial thriller. It's a horror story. It is a meditation on marriage and love, and can you ever truly know the person who is sleeping next to you in the bed?
10: I've seen some videos of an interview with her floating around, and I saw it in the bookstore, and I was like, do I read this or not?
6: Read it.
10: You're telling me to read it.
6: Read it.
3: That's way deeper than mine.
10: That's good. And that is so good. It's so juicy. You just
6: You fly because you want to know, like, is this guy going to get the houses? Is this woman going to be on the streets of the Upper East Side or Tribeca, actually? But yeah. And the other thing is, a lot of people are talking about this book.
10: Like, and so you can have conversations
6: about finances, about prenups, about what women need to know going into marriages to protect themselves.
10: The good news is she sold a lot of books, so hopefully, you know.
6: Yeah, she's
10: going to be all right.
6: She's doing
10: she's
6: just
10: be
6: fine.
10: All right.
6: She's doing just fine.
10: She sold a lot of books, y'all.
6: Sold a lot of books.
10: I just want to put that out there.
6: Turned
10: in the
6: out
10: world.
6: She had some money that she didn't talk about in the book, so The New Yorker did a story about that. So like it's a whole conversation.
18: Yeah, it's its own universe of stories now.
10: So let's bring in a couple calls. Kevin from South Jersey's on the line. Kevin, you're on Studio 2. What's your recommendation?
1: Wow. Again, enjoying listening to NPR and WXPN. And
18: thanks, Kevin.
1: So when my sister asked about a Christmas gift for my kids, she was making the suggestion of getting them some goldfish. I said, fine, but give me a fish tank that has nothing in it. just the fish. So my sister did that. Emery gave them as a Christmas gift, and I asked the kids, what kind of gravel do you want in the fish tank? Whoever reads a book and can tell me about it, you get to pick out what color gravel it is.
18: Oh, so this was like...
10: Got it.
18: It's like a reading incentive program that you created around the fish tank.
1: For different things, whatever they want in the fish tank, you got to read a book first and tell me about it. And the other one, now they're in their 30s and they're avid readers.
18: All right.
10: I love it. Thank you. Thanks, Kevin from South Jersey gave us a positive story.
18: Yeah, I want to bring in another caller now who I actually think is going to get us nicely into our next category of recommendations. This is Kathy from Ocean City on the line. Hey, Kathy, what are you reading? What are you recommending for us?
8: Yeah, well, I'm a college graduate from the 70s, Dickinson College, and English major, and I am rereading Kurt Vonnegut's Slaughterhouse-Five. I haven't read it since the 70s. And, I forgot what a fabulous writer he is, and it's so relevant for today with his dark humor and social satire, and it's really great, and I think a lot of younger people would really get into it.
18: Absolutely.
8: If they haven't gotten into Kurt Vonnegut already, but yeah, it's really interesting.
18: Great recommendation.
10: Thanks,
18: Kathy.
10: That
18: was our next category is old classic that deserves a second look. So Slaughterhouse-Five, very much in that theme. Dina, I would love to hear your old classic that deserves a second look.
3: I have two, if we feel like being depressed or not.
18: Okay, sure.
3: So the first one is Sinclair Lewis's It Can't Happen Here, which was written in the 30s, and it's about a fascist dictator who gets elected to government and to president in the United States. Mm. But if that is not your thing.
18: Dictator.
3: If you want to read about fascism, that's a great one. If you don't, I am a huge fan of Lucy Maud Montgomery, and everybody knows about Anne of Green Gables. And I'm going to caveat this that I have not revisited this book yet, so I do not know if it's been visited by the Suck Fairy. Uh-huh. I do not know if it holds up, so I'm really hoping it does. My favorite books of hers were Emily of New Moon. It's a trilogy. Oh. So if you want to go beyond Anne of Green Gables, and that's the one where you get all the movies and everything.
18: Is it still on Prince Edward Island?
3: It's still on Prince Edward Island.
18: That's great, because I love
10: Anne of Green Gables.
3: So Emily's like,
10: a lot of
3: it's a little
10: media
3: darker.
10: Watching.
3: There's a little bit of like, she sees ghosts sometimes, so there's a little bit of paranormal, and she really wants to be a writer. It's only a trilogy, and I loved it so much. Like, I wanted to be Emily.
18: Was this one of those books that kind of like, I don't want to say made you a reader, but like was a foundational text for you?
3: It was definitely foundational. I think I loved Anne of Green Gables, and then I discovered she wrote more.
18: Yeah.
3: And then I'm like, oh.
18: There's more.
10: There's Anne, now there's Emily.
3: It's such a great trilogy. I hope it's still a great trilogy, but I am planning on revisiting it.
18: Nice.
3: And I think that would be a really great one for people to pick up.
10: I love it.
18: Jen, what do you think? You got a classic for us?
10: I'm going to say Fear of Flying by Erica Jong.
9: Mm. I've heard of this one.
10: Fear of Flying. Erica Jong's daughter, Molly Jong-Fast, wrote a book about, it's called How to Lose Your Mother, which is about growing up the daughter of this sort of feminist icon who, according to Molly, was not such a great mom. And it's really, really interesting to read that book and then go back and read Erica's stories of, you know, sort of getting her perspective. And Fear of Flying is fiction, but it's very closely based on her life and sort of what it was like as a woman in the 70s where your possibilities were not quite as limitless as they are now, and wanting love, wanting intimacy, wanting to be known by your partner, and sort of grappling with the question of, like, can you be a mother too and live a big creative life?
18: And it's interesting too, right? Because, like you said, the notoriety of her daughter just puts everything that she did in a new light.
10: Absolutely.
18: It allows you to revisit, but with some fresh context and eyes.
10: Yes. Yeah. Yes. And I think it's really, really interesting to sort of look at like how far we've come and then how far we still need to go, because I feel like it's, you know, 50 years later and women are still like wrestling with these questions of like, how do you be a mother and an artist?
18: Yes.
10: How do you be a mother and have a creative life?
9: And the thing I love about reading is it allows you to sort of put yourself in different scenarios and work it all the way through, right?
10: Mm-hmm.
9: And then, you know, because a lot of women have those, I guess they're grappling with that in their own life, and watching someone and reading about someone grapple with it is wonderful. Mm. Let's bring in Kathy from media, who's on the line. Kathy, what are your book recommendations?
11: Hi, my book recommendations are two. Year of Wonder by Geraldine Brooks. It's a historical fiction about the Black Plague. I found it on my shelf during the lockdown, and that's what got me through. I figured if they could make it through, we could make it through.
9: Okay.
11: And then I actually totally disagree with you all. Books are here to stay.
18: Yes.
11: I belong to 5 book clubs, but I realize I'm a bit...
9: Wait. Pause. Kathy, did you just say 5?
11: 5.
9: 1, 2, 3, 4, 5? Okay. Continue. I'm sorry about that.

0: know the families. But the other one was just something I discovered because it was available, called Lula Dean's Little Library of Banned Books.
1: Okay.
0: By Kirsten Miller.
2: Yeah.
0: And it is satirical, it's charming, and you learn a lot as you read it.
2: Yeah.
0: It caught me off guard. I've recommended it to at least two of my book clubs, and everybody's loved it. So that's
2: nice.
1: Thank you. That's Kathy from Media.
2: Yeah, Lula Dean's Little Library of Banned Books, if you missed the title.
1: And then Year of Wonder on her first one. Great. I love it. So we want to talk about authors now. And so, you know, Jen, you're an author.
3: I think so.
2: Once you get into the double digits in books, you can be an author.
1: Yeah, totally. Jen, okay.
3: They can't take it away.
1: They cannot. That is a label that sticks with you. So who are you? I mean, I know you're exciting. Mm-hmm. Yes. But who do you see as one of the most exciting authors of right now?
3: Okay. So Saray Walker, who I believe is back in Philadelphia, wrote a book called Dietland a couple of years ago that was turned into a television show on Hulu, which was very dark and very satirical and sort of this like rallying cry for body positivity. If you guys can remember when that was still a thing.
2: Yes.
1: Not anymore.
3: Yeah. God help us all. Okay. So she's got a new book out now called Furious Violet, which is, I've been recommending it to everybody, and I've been saying it's a thriller, but it's got some meat on its bones. This is about a woman whose mother was this sort of Sylvia Plath-esque poet who has super fans, these groupies who just adore her and are very, very protective of her legacy. These women called the Furies, right? So her daughter is this true crime writer who starts getting notes on her car, like, come home, and notes that are suggesting she's somebody's mother, but she's never had a baby.
1: And who is this author again?
3: Saray Walker.
1: Saray.
3: Yes. S-A-R-I. Wait, yes, thank you. I'm looking at it right here. The book's Furious Violet. It's out now. People Magazine just recommended it, actually. And it is, I mean, it is dark and it is funny. And it's got so much to say about women and writing and legacies and mothers and daughters and sort of who owns someone's story.
2: I have a follow-up question about this. Reading books, literature about writers and the writing process, as someone who is a writer yourself, do you tend to enjoy those types of books more, or do you find it actually sometimes harder for a book to impress you if it's about the interior life of a writer?
3: That is really interesting, because I feel like I have read more books about writers this summer than I ever... It feels like it's a thing.
1: You're a magnet for those books.
3: And, well, especially with thrillers, Chris Bajalian has a new book out called The Amateur that's about a writer. I just feel like these... I don't know. Writers are having a moment, but I like it. I actually, because I think every writer is different. We all work differently. Yeah. We have a different process and we see the world differently, but I enjoy it. And, they always say, write what you know. So all of the writers, they're writing what they know.
1: And so, Dina, your favorite author or the author that you think is exciting right now?
4: Okay, I'm going to butcher the pronunciation, but Vajra Chandrasekara is a Sri Lankan writer, I believe, and I'm a genre reader.
2: Okay.
4: And he wrote this book called Rakes Fall, which is, if you ever read This Is How You Lose the Time War, It's How You Win the Time War, oh my goodness, by Max Gladstone and Amal El-Motar, which kind of bounces between time. This one bounces between time, and it kind of takes as its foundational moment all the military uprising and coups and like revolutions in Sri Lanka, and it follows characters throughout time. And almost like timelines coming back and forth.
2: But I'm reading here, just Googling it, that it's classified as sort of science fiction, which is interesting to me, because it sounds a little bit like you're also describing historical fiction as well.
4: It is. It's taking this historical moment in time and kind of branching out from it. And the language is amazing. I listened to this book. And I have to say, if you ask me what this book's about, I cannot answer, because I was just listening to it and letting it wash over me. And it was just, I got sucked into it, and I got sucked into these people's lives. And at the end, I'm like, I think I've been wrung out.
2: Yeah.
4: And this is amazing. But for me, the whole book was like a vibe.
1: And what is it like about this author, just the fact that
4: the language that he uses, he just immerses you in this world, not just this one world, but all these multiple worlds that kind of...

0: it takes you everywhere. And I think one of the great things about reading now, especially that we're seeing now, is that there are so many voices that we don't get in traditional North American English literature. We're seeing a lot of stuff in translation. We're seeing a lot of authors from other countries getting to write books. And it's amazing.
1: I love it.
2: Well, we
1: I
2: have more it. 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
1: coming.
2: I know. 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Studio 2 Book Club is in session. 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
2: 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I'm Avi Wolfman-Aaron.
1: And I'm Cherry Gregg. 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
2: They are Jennifer Weiner, New York Times bestselling author and area resident. 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
1: Yeah, and as always, friends, we'd love to hear from you, our listeners. 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And for our Facebook and YouTubers, you can put your comments in the chat. John, from Haddonfield, New Jersey, recommends No Dogs in Philly by Andy Futuro. It's a cyberpunk dystopia set in Philadelphia.
2: Right,
1: go figure. Yeah. Let's bring in a caller. We have, let me see, Alexandria from Landenburg, Pennsylvania on the line. Alexandria, you're on Studio 2. What's your recommendation?
8: Hi there. Thank you all for a great program. And full disclosure, I'm a nurse practitioner. I actually recently prescribed books for one of my older patients.
2: I love it.
8: Yes. So my recommendation is Devil is Fine by John Vercher.
2: Okay.
8: And I believe local Philly connection there. Beautiful voice, beautiful writer, and there are some racial undercurrents. And I don't want to be a plot spoiler, but there is a enslaved graveyard that's discovered, and just the narrative and the beauty of the book makes it a must read.
2: Nice.
1: Thank you, Alexandra.
2: I'll read this description. Still reeling from a sudden tragedy, our biracial narrator receives a letter from an attorney. He has just inherited a plot of land from his estranged white grandfather. So that's the setup, according to Macmillan Publishers.
1: Wow. And so we're going to jump back into our recommendations, but we want to go quick because we want to get to as much as possible. So we want to jump to quickly, a genre that might surprise you, and then we want to talk nonfiction because, you know, that's what I read. So we'll start with you, Dina, on this one. What is a genre that might surprise you?
0: I just got into horror. And I am, like, I always thought...
2: You're going to convince me on that.
0: I know. Because I always thought horror was like slasher flicks. And I'm like, I can't. It'll give me nightmares.
1: So define it for us then.
0: I actually, for me, I got into it through dark fantasy, which is like... Mm. it's like
1: very alluring.
0: Yeah, I know. So, it's like basically fantasy, but worse things happen.
1: Okay,
2: right.
1: So horror.
0: But for me, but you know what they have now? Cozy horror.
2: Yes.
1: Oh.
0: Cozy horror. I read a book called Direct Descendant by Tanya Huff, which is like a really cozy small town romance, but there's also Eldritch terrors living in the lake. Mm. And the whole town is like part of this hereditary cabal.
2: So as a non-horror person, you have found ways to enjoy the genre. That's nice.
0: I have.
1: I like that. Okay, Jen.
9: I'm going to go with MM romance.
1: For what is MM?
9: For male-male.
1: Oh, man. Oh.
9: Man-man.
1: Man-man romance. Okay.
9: Yeah, so you gotta learn the lingo. So it's like slash M is two guys. M slash F slash M is two guys and a woman.
2: This
9: FF
2: is all
9: is
2: under
9: two
2: the umbrella.
9: So
1: tell me what drew you into this genre?
9: Curiosity.
0: Okay. Is it heated rivalry?
9: No. I mean, although I recommended one of the Heated Rivalry books before it was a thing, and I just wear that like a badge of honor that I had discovered these books like before the rest of the world. But if you want, so this author I'm recommending is K.J. Charles.
0: Mm-hmm. She's amazing.
9: Isn't she great?
0: I love her.
9: And anything she writes is fantastic, but I'm especially a fan of the Sins of the City books, they are kind of, they're penny dreadfuls mixed with mystery, mixed with erotica. This woman, she writes sex scenes that are like
1: mind blowing.
9: The best things that they're so well written, and they're so, I mean, which, you know, it's not just, you know, part B into slot C or whatever.
1: It's good writing.
9: And
1: I love it.
9: The history and the atmosphere and the details and the characters. She wrote a book called Think of England that is like one of my all-time favorites. And
2: KJ Charles.
1: And I want to jam in on nonfiction because I am a nonfiction reader, and so I would love to get
2: so it's nonfiction that won't put you to sleep. That's what we call it. Go ahead, Dita, you're raising your hand.
0: So
2: you're wide awake. I can see it.
1: Please.
0: I love popular science.
2: Yes.
1: Okay.
0: And so I discovered Sam Keane, mm-hmm. and he has a book called Dinner with King Tut, How Rogue Archaeologists Are Recreating the Sights, Sounds, Smells, and Tastes of Lost Civilizations. So it's not just digging up cities. It's like digging up a city, figuring out how they made bread, and then making the bread that they made. Or
2: I'm
0: figuring
2: in.
0: Out how to I'm do in. Like the throwing
1: this
0: thing
1: is our
0: in
1: history
0: South America.
1: Right here.
0: He's amazing.
2: This is so bizarre. I love this.
0: He, like anything he writes, he wrote one called The Violinist's Thumb. He wrote one called The Disappearing Spoon, which was like the history of the discovery of every element on the
2: periodic
0: table.
2: Yeah.
0: Anything he writes is just, you're laughing throughout the whole thing, and you're learning so much stuff.
1: I love it.
2: I love to learn.
1: I love it. Okay.
2: Jen.
9: Lou Chakowsky's memoir, Don't Buy What I'm Selling. Okay. This is Gen X pop culture plus size woman working at MTV sort of in the height of heroin chic, right? Where
1: everybody is
9: small.
1: Yeah.
9: And she's trying to figure out how to love herself or even just tolerate herself while her day job is pumping out these messages that are telling her she should hate herself and want to change everything about herself. So if you are, you know, sort of an 80s baby, if you remember when MTV played music videos and was like the must watch, like, you know, when Michael Jackson had a new video, you had to be home to watch it. Like
1: it was
9: the minute
1: appointment
9: that it dropped,
1: TV. Yeah.
9: Appointment TV. So it's pop culture, it's body stuff, it's how advertising works, and you know, the idea that like it's this giant vacuum to sort of suck your money away by making you hate yourself.
2: Yeah.
1: Oh
9: and
1: my goodness. Don't
9: Buy What I'm Selling by Lou Chakowsky.
1: I love it.
2: Can we bring in another caller?
1: Yeah,
2: here?
1: Let's bring in a caller.
2: Kathleen from Chestnut Hill, who has been on the line for a bit. I'm curious for your thoughts. I think you've got a little story about getting folks into reading. Would love to hear it on Studio 2.
10: Oh, well, thank you. Really enjoying the show. Yes, we lived in Old City when my very old children now were born. And, of course, you should always read to your babies even. But we got on a regular visit to the Logan Library when they were very young, and it was always so exciting walking down those that stairwell and into the corridor where there were framed library posters of all the different years. So they would always choose their year and find it, and they thought that was so exciting. Go in, read in the library, get new books, return their old ones. So it was very exciting for them, and I think it engendered a real spirit of loving books, loving the library to such an extent that my daughter is now a branch librarian with the Free Philadelphia Library.
1: Oh, Dina is
0: who
1: like,
0: is it?
1: Dina's,
2: Dina's like, oh, do I know them?
10: She's in Chestnut Hill. Prather Egan.
0: Oh, I know Prather.
2: So yeah. Like a family reunion here on Studio 2.
10: Yeah,
2: thank you,
10: she's
2: Kathleen.
10: She's a children's librarian, but she, you know, is a branch librarian now, and she just loves it and loves the library system.
1: Thank you.
10: A wonderful job. Yeah.
1: Thank you,
10: and Jennifer. Your books are, every one of your books should be a movie.
9: Oh, thank you for saying that. That's very nice.
1: Is making everybody smile
9: That's
1: today.
2: What a
9: nice.
2: Lovely phone call. Can we get in one more phone call here? Let's bring in Julie from Haddonfield, who I think has a recommendation for us. Julie, you're on Studio 2. What are you recommending?
11: My recommendation is The Loneliness of Sonia and Sonny. I loved the book. I wasn't sure I would, but it's about two people who were from India who came to the U.S. to do better in the world, and their parents thought they were, but things were not going as smoothly as they thought they would. And they eventually meet, and in a way it's foretold that they would, but in another way it was not. And I just thought the title was wonderful, and the two characters as well as all the other characters were really good. And I just want to add one thing. When my youngest child was in fourth grade, he was really not reading very well, and I was talking with another mother whose son was reading all the time, and we suggested that we start a book club. And so it was five kids, boys and girls, and their mothers. We would meet once a month for 45 minutes. There would be snacks at the end. We picked a variety of books. It was the children who took turns picking a book, usually talking with their mom beforehand. And it was great. Those kids are they're now in their 30s. The kids are still connected to each other. And my son reads a lot now. And these five kids talk about what they're reading now as adults. So I just wanted to share that. Oh, and I wrote an article about it, and the Philadelphia Inquirer published it.
1: Thank you. That's Julie from Haddonfield.
2: Fantastic.
1: What a wonderful story.
2: Could we squeeze in real quick epic audiobook recommendations? Mm-hmm. Real quick, we're going to have to get through these fast. But Dina, can you start us off with an audiobook you just truly loved?
0: Okay. I loved Ancillary Justice by Anne Leckie. Back to science fiction. And I love the book, but the narrator is Adjoa Ando, and I have never had a crush on a person's voice before.
2: Ooh, let's
0: in my
2: hear
0: entire
2: this.
0: Life.
2: We have a clip.
1: Let's play this.
12: This was the icy back end of a cold and isolated planet, as far from Ratchai ideas of civilization as it was possible to be.
1: Civilization.
12: I was only here on this planet in this town because I had urgent business of my own.
2: What do you love about that
12: Bodies
2: voice?
12: In the street were none of my concerns.
2: Yeah,
1: none of my concerns.
0: I don't know. It's just this like richness, and she has a way. There's a difference between acting and narrating.
1: Yes.
0: Right?
2: Yeah, so true.
0: And her narration, she can do something with an intonation that I get chills. Yeah. She also played Lady Danbury on Bridgerton.
1: But this is how you know this is a profession that needs to continue, because not everybody can read on that level.
2: No.
1: All right, Jen, what is your
9: pick? I tried
1: pick?
9: To narrate one of my books. I've done it once, and I will never do it again, because I can hear my characters in my head, and they all sound different, but like out of my mouth,
2: they all sound the same. Yeah.
9: It's just not a talent I have, and I so admire people who can do it. All right, so my audio recommendation is Dungeon Crawler Carl. These books are own the New York Times bestseller list right now. It's sort of it's dystopian. It's the end of the world, and this guy named Carl and his girlfriend's cat Princess Donut are overcoming a series of challenges as they move through different levels of this.
1: And we have a clip, so let us play it.
13: It was below freezing. I was outside, and I was wearing boxers, a leather jacket, and a pair of pink Crocs sandals that barely fit me. Well, I was also holding a crying, scratching, squirming, and spitting cat named Princess Donut, the Queen Anne Chunk.
0: Is that Porter?
9: I'm not even sure who the narrator is.
2: It's a voice does feel familiar somehow. But
0: if it's Porter, it's the same guy who did Project Hail Mary.
1: My husband listens to a lot of audiobooks, and he loves narrators that sound like that. Right. I will say that he loves narrators.
9: I think what's wonderful about those books is like they were self-published, and then like the audio became a huge hit, and now everybody's like buying the actual books. But it's men, okay?
1: Yeah.
9: Men are not big consumers of fiction normally, and they're loving this stuff. So I think
1: telling
9: that's
1: you,
9: great.
1: I'm gonna have to ask because it sounds like something that I've heard my husband.
2: Apparently, Jeff Hayes is apparently the narrator. So we're gonna shout out Jeff Hayes for being the narrator.
1: Yeah.
2: So I think we're wrapping it up here. Do we have time to give our quick recommendations?
1: Go ahead.
2: This is a public affairs show in Philadelphia, and I think if you wanted just a book that gives you a nice literary but nonfiction overview of Philadelphia, I always recommend A Prayer for the City by Buzz Bissinger, which is sort of about Ed Rendell, but you can kind of skip those parts now and just focus on the history part. It still holds up.
1: Yeah, and the book that I'm reading right now, because I'm a huge Beyonce fan, is Matriarch by Tina Knowles, aka Beyonce's mom. It's about how she grew up and how like she helped create Beyonce. There you go.
2: Well, we have to end the conversation here, but I could listen to, speaking of listening to great voices, I could listen to you guys talking about anything.
1: You guys are great.
2: Let me think.
1: You ladies are great.
2: Jen Weiner, New York Times bestselling novelist and area resident. By the way, what's the latest, Jen, for you?
9: The Griffin Sisters' Greatest Hits.
2: The Griffin Sisters' Greatest Hits.
1: Yes. Mm-hmm.
2: And Adina Halick, department head of Philbrick Hall, the fiction department of the Central Branch of the Free Library of Philadelphia. Thank you so much for what you do, and thank you for being here, Adina.
0: Thank you so much.
1: And by the way, I got a shout out Lisa from Berks County. Her book recommendations, The Murder Club by Richard Osman and Theo of Golden by Alan Levi. I think one of our callers also recommended Theo.
2: All right, so let's get to our Studio 2 DJ of the day song selection. Al, hit it.
14: I am giving you
1: that is Every Day I Write the Book by Elvis Costello and the Attractions from the 1983 record Punch the Clock.
2: Flawless recommendation. Mm-hmm. Great DJing. Thank you to Chris H. from Bethlehem and Lauren H. from Westchester, no relation between the two, for choosing that song and being our co-DJs of the day.
1: I love it. And I got to say thank you to our producers, Debbie Builder, Hazel Mae Bryan, and Ben Abrams. Al Banks and Mike Schiffler engineered today's show. Our executive producer and DJ is Kevin McCrory. Joan Isabella is WHYY's audio general manager. From Studio 2 here at WHYY in Philadelphia, I'm Cherry Gregg.
2: I'm Avi Wolfman-Arendt. We will talk to you

0: Before I could ask what fillings he got, he's already eaten them and zips off to his next job. Buns are one of the few Chinese foods people here can eat on the go, and they're also affordable. For two soy sauce pork buns, this shop's bestseller, one pickled veg, another with eggplant and green peppers, plus 2 cups of fresh soybean milk, a breakfast for two comes to...
1: $19.50. It's like about $3.
2: Breakfast items in China are all relatively cheap.
0: That's Michael Z, author of Zhao Fan, a book about breakfast in China. His favorite bun comes from a shop in eastern China's Shaoxing City. It starts with buns without a filling, called mantou.
2: They use a sourdough rice ferment, and they make these incredibly light mantou. And then when you order them, they get a pair of chopsticks, they crack it open, they put a massive chunk of Hongshao Rou inside.
0: That's red braised pork, sticky and sweet. For Beijing resident Samantha Zhao, she says pork and fennel buns are her favorite, though she doesn't eat buns as often as before. Baozi is a bit unhealthy, she says. It's easy to eat too many, like 4 in 1 go, and they contain quite a bit of dough and oil. But then she couldn't resist when passing by this trendy bun shop called Baoerjiu near Beijing's Confucius Temple and Imperial College. This shop likes to experiment with fillings. Its signature bun piqued the curiosity of NPR's Beijing producer Jasmine Lane.
3: Chocolate red bean bun.
4: Not bad.
3: It's
1: not that sweet.
0: To stand out from competitors, this shop also holds workshops like these. Where the resident Baozi master teaches people to make buns. One of the students is Bai Qiufei. Turns out, he says, it takes a lot of skill to make a simple bun. And making baozi is a good way to disconnect, says the shop's co-founder Lu Yao. A lot of people I know are feeling anxious about the development of AI, she says. Plus, living in Beijing is stressful. Her big dream is to expand overseas. After all, Chinese people are all over the globe. And food, she says, like baozi, is the best way to connect to home. Jennifer Pak, NPR News, Beijing.
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7: Ted Lasso, the show about an American football coach hired to manage an English soccer team, is back for a fourth season. 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
6: 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Many people may be hearing about postpartum psychosis for the first time with the Lindsay Clancy trial. We'll unpack the condition and discuss perinatal mental health next.
9: Ty Cobb served as special White House counsel in the first Trump administration. 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

0: for the program. So she leaves after a day. Then it kind of all comes to a head on New Year's Eve into 2023, which is when Patrick takes Lindsay to the emergency room at Mass General. And at this point, she's recommended to do an inpatient stay at McLean Hospital, which is like the primary inpatient mental health facility in Massachusetts. So she goes there for 5 days.
1: January 24th, 2023 was the day that these murders happened. Can you walk us through what happened on that day, what you've learned in court?
0: Yeah, so it was a weekday. So her husband, Patrick, was working in the basement, working from home at the time. Lindsay is not working. She's the primary caretaker for the kids. And he reported that Lindsay was playing with the kids outside in the snow, kind of a normal day, a day he actually described as one of her best days yet, because he thought she really seemed to be getting better at this time. This is 2.5 to 3 weeks after she got out of that inpatient psychiatric facility. At one point during the day, Lindsay texts Patrick.
2: Something along the lines of, do you want to get takeout? I haven't planned anything.
0: And he says, sure. And she picks a restaurant, asks him what he wants. He tells her, she calls the restaurant, orders dinner. At the same time, she tells him she needs him to run out to CVS because she needed some kids' Miralax for their daughter. So shortly after 5 o'clock that night, he leaves the house to run to CVS and then pick up the takeout. He calls Lindsay and she doesn't answer. And then she calls him back at some point while he's in CVS. He has a question about the medication. She answers him normally. He really doesn't suspect anything is wrong, but he says maybe she seemed kind of distracted.
2: She was pretty quiet. It sounded like she was busy. I remember hanging up thinking she's probably in the middle of giving baths or something like that.
3: So it sounded to you like she was in the middle of something?
2: Yeah.
0: Probably about a half hour after that, he arrives home. And what happens, we know this through his own testimony as well as listening to the 911 call. He gets home. He goes in the house. Nobody's responding to him.
2: The house is really quiet.
3: Is that unusual?
2: Yeah.
3: And when you realized it was really quiet, what did you do?
2: I called out.
3: And who did you call out to?
2: Everyone.
3: Did anyone answer?
2: No.
0: So he goes upstairs to the master bedroom to look for Lindsay and notices the door is locked, which is unusual. He finds a key and he unlocks the door.
2: I just saw blood everywhere and the window is open.
0: So without even going to the window, he immediately runs outside to the backyard and he finds Lindsay on the ground after an apparent suicide attempt. He's on the phone with 911. In that 911 call, which was not allowed to be recorded, but I heard in court, you can hear him saying, Lindsay, stay with me. Look at me. Look at me. He asked her at some point.
2: I said, where are the kids?
0: You can't hear her response. You can just kind of hear her moaning in the background. But he said.
2: She said they're in the basement.
0: About 4 minutes in, first responders get there. And he says to them, can you take care of her? I got to go check on my kids. And you hear his footsteps enter the house, go down to the basement. And he says, guys, like looking for the kids. And then just horrific screams in agony as he discovers all three of his children in the basement. They had been strangled with exercise bands. Dawson, the middle son, was in the office, separated from his sister and brother who were together in the living room. As you can imagine, all hell breaks loose at this point. All first responders are called in who can come to that house, and life-saving efforts are made on all of the children and Lindsay, and eventually Patrick, because of his emotional reaction, are brought to hospitals. Cora and Dawson, the older children, are declared dead at the hospital pretty early on. And then Callan, the baby, does stay alive for a few days because they did get his heart started again, but he died a few days later because his brain never recovered.
1: All right, so obviously a very devastating day. It has been 3.5 years since then. What is Lindsay Clancy's situation today?
0: She severely injured her spine in that fall from the second story window. So she's paralyzed from the waist down, wheelchair bound, and she is technically in custody, but she lives full time at an inpatient psychiatric facility, like a secure facility. And according to her attorney, her understandably mental health is just shattered.
4: She's living her own hell. She knows what happened with those kids, and she wanted to die.
1: And she is pleading not guilty, yeah?
0: She's pleading not guilty by, in what Massachusetts is called, mental disease or defect, what's commonly known as not guilty by reason of insanity. She's not saying, I didn't do this. In fact, she is saying, I did do this in an episode of postpartum psychosis. I wasn't in my right mind when it happened.
1: Given that the plea is, I did it, but there was a reason behind it. What are the arguments being made by the prosecution and the defense here? What's really standing out?
0: So the prosecution is arguing that Lindsay Clancy

0: was in her right state of mind when she killed her kids.
1: One by one, she strangled the life out of each one of them. She did so with no hesitation, with deliberate premeditation, and extreme atrocity and cruelty.
0: And they are claiming that she became so overwhelmed with motherhood and that she was such a controlling person in general that when she felt like she was losing that control and feeling so overwhelmed with having three kids, that she made the decision that she wanted to take her own life.
1: And because no one could take care of her kids the way she wanted them to, she had to take them with her.
0: The defense has claimed that she was a wonderful mother until she snapped that day.
2: This is a woman that did not get the medication, did not get the medical treatment that she so deserved. This is a woman that was suffering from psychosis at the time that she went down to that basement.
0: And Lindsay had previously reported after the incident happened that she had heard a man's voice kind of commanding her to do so. So the idea of a command hallucination is going to be a big part of the defense's case.
3: This conversation around postpartum mental illness has been charged in this country for quite some time, obviously, because often it involves very gruesome crimes. Does Massachusetts state law involve any kind of consideration for postpartum psychosis or mental illness?
0: No. In fact, Lindsay Clancy's defense attorney has said that that is one of the challenges of the case, is that it's kind of a novel concept for him to introduce in this state. And the only legal threshold that exists here is a plea of not guilty by reason of insanity. But that could be any type of mental disease or defect.
3: Let me ask you lastly to reflect on something based on your years of covering this story. Do you think it is possible that something good comes out of this trial, that maybe there is more attention to, a situation, postpartum mental illness that didn't previously exist, or that we see empathy or sympathy different when mothers are charged with horrible crimes? Like, is there any light here, do you think?
0: I think it's hard to find the light in a case that's this dark. But at the same time, the possibility of some kind of greater outcome from this case is really the only thing that keeps me going in my work. I cover a lot of very depressing stories. I cover a lot of criminal trials. And in this conversation, in this trial, especially where the conversation is not, did she do it? It's, why did she do it? And if it really was because of these severe postpartum mental health issues, what can be done to prevent this from ever happening to another family ever again? I mean, the public, reporters, anybody in that courtroom has seen this family's trauma just like ripped open again for the whole world to see over the course of this trial. And at times it feels so unfair to watch it happening that way. And I can only hope that conversations that are happening about maternal mental health are some tiny positive outcome from this negative experience.

Christina Rex. She's with WBZ, which is the CBS affiliate in Boston. Coming up, a reproductive psychiatrist who has treated women with postpartum psychosis is going to tell us what it is and why we know so little about it.

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10: We've got a heat advisory in effect through Saturday at 8 p.m. Today, the three H's: hazy, hot, humid, a high 93. Thunderstorms possible, low 77 tonight. Afternoon to evening storms tomorrow, a high of 93. Saturday, partly cloudy, a high of 93.
11: My name is Julia Nardi Riddle. I am a physician, a reproductive psychiatrist here at the University of North Carolina in the Center for Women's Mood Disorders. I both am a practicing clinician in clinical care as well as a clinical researcher and educator.
12: What do you sort of focus on?
11: As a reproductive psychiatrist, I focus on everything related to the female reproductive system and mental illness, mental wellness. So that includes menstrual cycle related disorders, disorders related to pregnancy and the postpartum, and perimenopause.
12: The Lindsay Clancy case is drawing a lot of attention to something called postpartum psychosis. This is not a term that I was very familiar with. I definitely had heard of postpartum depression, but I understand postpartum psychosis is something quite different. What is it exactly?
11: So it is very, very different than historically when we talk about the baby blues, which is not a disorder. The baby blues is sort of a transition of all the changes that happens in the first few weeks. And the majority of women experience that for a few days. Then, as you mentioned, postpartum depression, which our current rates put it at about 15%. So kind of 1 to 2 in 10 women, whereas postpartum psychosis is a very rare disorder. The incidence of postpartum psychosis seems to be right now estimated at about 1 to 2 in 1,000. So it's very, very rare. In the vast majority of cases, it is considered an affective disorder. Affective means like a mood disorder. And in the majority of those cases, 50 to 80%, it seems to be related to bipolar disorder, but not always. There's a subset that is only in the postpartum. So what it is, postpartum psychosis, it's kind of a misnomer because it's not a classic psychotic illness like schizophrenia. It's more of a delirious mania or a severe depression with psychotic symptoms. It's less common that it's just the psychotic symptoms like delusions without concurrent mood symptoms, either elevated, right? So like a mania, you know, low in a bad depression, or in this mixed state, which is actually very hard to describe. Unique to postpartum depression is that it has a pretty rapid onset. So we see it occur very, very early in the postpartum, often in the first few weeks. But the truth of the experience of women is because it's so hard to diagnose and currently often gets missed, it can have this very long tail where women really don't recover because they don't get the appropriate recognition and treatment.
12: For how long do women typically suffer from this?
11: You know, some of the data has shown that if we can identify it early, right, either it's someone that had it in the past or they are lucky enough to be in care or have someone in their life that says, you are not yourself, let's get you to the hospital, and it is identified correctly. Generally, with appropriate treatment, so we're talking early on, what you want to try to do is get that person sleeping. So we're talking about like a benzodiazepine, maybe an antipsychotic, and then lithium. Some data has shown within 40 days, we can really get that person back in, but usually they have to be hospitalized. Now, the research also shows that in at least 50% of cases, it's misdiagnosed, which often means the wrong medicine is given. So women can suffer with this for months and months, or it can mutate into something else. So it's not that the natural course of it, it'll just go away.
1: Oh.
11: We don't know enough about what happens if you hopefully get someone sleeping, but then do they have this long tail of a depression afterwards? We don't have perfect data on that because we don't know who we're not seeing always.
12: Do we know what causes postpartum psychosis, whether it is one thing, many things, environmental, internal?
11: The postpartum is like no other time in a human's life. So many things change. First and foremost, as a society, we don't fully understand how the brain works. And the postpartum involves a few different things, right? So in pregnancy, hormones go to, you know, levels not seen in any other time in our lives. So estrogen, progesterone. So the leading theory right now is as those drop off, which they drop off rapidly as a woman delivers a baby, it seems to be that there's a subset of women who are very susceptible to that change. It's not a deficit, but it seems to be that either due to the neuroprotective agents within estrogen, due to substrates of progesterone, that parts of their brain do not respond to that rapid change the way somebody else that doesn't experience that experiences it. Okay, so that's one. Pregnancy and the postpartum are a very, very inflammatory period. Okay, first, you're tolerating something that is partially not yours. So half of that genetic material is foreign to the body. And as pregnancy goes about, it can be a very, very inflammatory state. And if a woman has something like preeclampsia, gestational diabetes, there can only be more of an inflammatory state. So that's another leading theory, is there an inflammatory pipeline here? Is there an inflammatory mediator that's causing this? Then if you introduce severe sleep disruptions to someone with this vulnerability, right, that seems to be one of the real, real, real risk factors with someone with these vulnerabilities. And what is the postpartum, the early postpartum, but an exercise in the highest level of sleep disruption, right, that most people will ever experience.
12: The Lindsay Clancy case is drawing so much attention because this is a horrific story, obviously. These are horrific details. Also, this is a very rare thing here, you know? Do you have a sense of how often postpartum psychosis can lead to infanticide?
11: Yeah, so I want to be very clear on something. The vast majority of women incur no violence. This is rare, treatable, and most women do not act violently. Not unheard of, which is why we consider it a psychiatric emergency, right? Not unheard of, particularly suicide. So we worry even more about suicide, but we worry about both because the nature of the illness can involve so much paranoia or these delusional thoughts. It's not as if you ask a woman who's dealing with these and they just tell you. Right? They're suspicious of the whole world. It's not that they just say, oh, finally someone's asked, let me share with you all my thoughts. And I think about our patients, right? Our patients right now are terrified that, will I become psychotic? Will I hurt somebody? So it is treatable.
12: Let me ask you on behalf of listeners, it will be a small number, but you never know who's listening. When do you know that it is time to seek help? What are things that you would identify as, this is a red flag, you got to talk to someone, and soon?
11: My opinion on this is if it comes into your mind, it's time.
12: Huh?
11: You might be okay, but if it comes into your mind that you think you want to talk to somebody, doesn't mean you have to start a medication, doesn't mean you have to do anything more. But get the help, right? One of the best predictive factors for all of kind of maternal mental illness is support. And if extending your support team to include counseling, to include a physician, to include a postpartum doula or peripartum doula, if that increases your support network, then the minute you think about it, do it. Because it might be your brain's way of telling you either like something is going on or something's coming. The other part of this that I want to mention is in postpartum psychosis, there's not always an awareness that you're in it, right? Because again, the very nature of these illnesses makes it hard to know you're in it. And so it's often the spouses, it's often the family that says, this is not quite right, you know, but you can imagine if it's the first child and there's a spouse who themselves are anxious, they're like, well, I think it's normal. We do so much to normalize how chaotic, oh, of course you're exhausted. Of course you're not sleeping. It's so hard. Of course you're not eating. You must be exhausted, right? If your partner or your daughter or your sister or your friend is not quite themselves, right? They're telling you they don't want you to come over, but they're the most social person you know. They're not calling you. They're not responding. That might be time to say to them, hey,
13: I think we should reach out for help. It takes a village to raise a child, but it takes a village to take care of a mom, too. These are treatable illnesses, right? Postpartum depression, postpartum anxiety, postpartum OCD, which we haven't even mentioned, and postpartum psychosis.
12: Does the Lindsay Clancy trial and the conversation around this open the door in your experience to more research, to more efforts to study this, to try to treat this? Does this go anywhere?
13: You know, this is an audio interview, but if you look, I'm crossing my fingers and toes. Like, please, please, please let it be, because we need this. We absolutely need more research. It affects the mother. It affects the baby. It affects the family. It affects the community. It affects the economy. We know these things. It affects the whole system. The other thing that I'd say is that, you know, we currently don't teach these things, right? We don't teach these things in psychiatry training, in psychology training, in social work training, right? Everyone that's in the mental health care system is not receiving training on the unique things within reproductive health, right? Within women's mental health. So asking a system, right, in which a mother is often seen once in the postpartum and the practitioners are not getting training in this, to be able to understand it fully and recognize it every time and not misattribute it to something else, right, that's a big ask. And so we need more care for mothers. We need more training for the workforce, right? All of those things are true.

That was Dr. Julia Riddle at the University of North Carolina. If you are a new parent and you're going through it, or you know someone who's a new parent and going through it, you should know that there is a hotline that you can call 24/7, the National Maternal Mental Health Hotline. It's at 833-TLC-MAMA, 833-852-6262-24/7. We're going to be off tomorrow. We call that a Summer Friday here on Today Explained. We have a nice little rerun for you in the feed about microdramas. You may recall they said the movies were dead, so they made microdramas. Then Christopher Nolan made a maxi drama. Everyone went back to the theater. Maybe they spoke too soon. Enjoy that one. Avishai Artsy produced today's show. Amina El Sadi edited. Gabriel Donatov checked the facts, and Patrick Boyd mixed and mastered. I'm Noel King. It's Today Explained.

0: and Director of Emergency Management.
1: We've seen with climate change and environmental concerns around water, we are in a place where it's dry and it's hot, and we are building into the wildland-urban interface.
0: Spokane is built out into dense stands of old-growth pine. In the last year, Nuss's office led two mass evacuation drills with hundreds of residents in fire-prone neighborhoods. Ironically, one had been scheduled soon for where the old Trails fire is now burning. But Nuss thinks these drills may have taught them how to better avoid traffic bottlenecks that can turn deadly.
1: People were able to get out in a reasonable amount of time, you know, and we did not see anyone, have not to this day, you know, learned of any deaths or injuries related to evacuations or the fires.
0: Because there's a lot of data to study now, cities and first responders may be getting better with managing the fire crisis in the moment, but fire experts say little has been done about the bigger picture, the rapid development into wildlands, suppressing natural wildfires so now there's so much fuel, and human-caused climate change. All of this is making firefighting a more dangerous job.
2: You see right now that stump over here right next to us, like smoking.
0: Crew boss Jose Ibarra from Salem, Oregon is spraying a hose on that smoking stump. The smoke is dense in the air as the engine hums behind him near where the old Trails fire burned down half a cul-de-sac.
2: But yeah, and you don't want to jump in the line or, you know, cause you more damage to home.
0: It's hard work, Ibarra says, and most of it these days is in towns, not forests. Kirk Sigler, NPR News, Spokane, Washington.
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5: You're with WHYY. I'm Matt Gillum. Whether it's a staycation or a big trip, summer is the season of the getaway. As August sets in, hopefully you've been able to enjoy a day at the beach, some time by the pool, or maybe even a vacation. Here to regale us with tales of whirlwind summer travel and to gap about the gardens she saw is author and our resident plant person, Jenny Rose Carey. Hi, Jenny.
6: Hello, Matt.
5: Well, can you believe it's August?
6: No, not really. Here it is
5: already. Flying by. Yeah. And speaking of flying, I mean, you have been racking up the miles recently. Let's start with your trip to England. First off, how was it and what horticultural hotspots did you hit?
6: It is hot over there and dry. You may have seen on the news that various parts that are on fire over there. I mean, it's really brutal. I was just talking this morning to some horticulturists at Munstead Wood, which is one of my favourite gardens that we've mentioned before, and they don't even know what to do because they don't have the tradition of drought-loving plants that we have here. In various places, they have what's called a hose pipe ban, so they really can't water at all, apart from like spot watering, or you do the washing up and you take that water or your bath water or something out to the garden.
5: So strict restrictions?
6: Some counties have hours or days that you can, but, you know, if you're planning a visit, take some rain with you, they'll be very happy. But I did go to a few gardens. I went to a lovely garden which is run by the Royal Horticultural Society called Wisley. I would highly recommend it. It's in the southeast of England. If you fly into Heathrow, it's probably about 8 to 10 miles away from Heathrow. So rent a car, drive on the left.
5: But take your life in your hand.
6: I know, yes. It's a highlight garden because the Royal Horticultural Society has such high standards with their gardening.
5: Now, how persnickety are the English versus the Americans when it comes to the garden? I mean, I can imagine they love their rules, they love a hierarchy, but I'm imagining we are probably very meticulous as well.
6: Well, I did actually read, I wish I could remember the quote from Elizabeth Lawrence, who's a southern gardener who has passed, but she was saying that the British gardeners are quite stern, and I think she's right. I mean, I grew up with edges of lawns cut to a, you know, like precise edge by my grandfather and things like that. So they're struggling with this new movement, even though cottage gardens that we've talked about before are sort of like a free-for-all. The actual gardening process has a lot of rules. I mean, we grew up with double digging, which you might not have ever heard of, and now we don't even do any digging. We just put soil and then put either cardboard or leaf mold and things on top of it. So it's in transition, the same as we are here. I think both countries are going to more of a naturalistic way, at least in pockets, but then you have the precise rose gardens and the areas that there is no wiggle room at all. It's an interesting topic.
5: Before we leave England, I mean, I'm curious, is there a place you always have to visit when you make it back to the UK, a favorite restaurant, a shop, just a place that you always visit?
6: I always try and get to the Garden Museum, surprise, surprise, which is in Lambeth in London. And so if you're going to London, it's just a short walk along from Big Ben, the London Eye, and Houses of Parliament and Westminster Abbey. So you can just walk along the River Thames. And it is a relatively small museum in an old church, believe it or not. They have, at the moment, an interesting exhibit on Benton End, which is a garden in Suffolk that I went to visit in May. And those of you who like art and garden, look up Cedric Morris, and you'll find out all about Benton End.
5: All right. Well, wow. You've given us a destination on the other side of the world.
6: Yes.
5: But England was just one of your summer holidays. Jenny, you just got back a few days ago from the 2026 National Symposium of the Perennial Plant Association. This was in East Lansing, Michigan. I'm guessing that was something of a work trip?
6: Yes, definitely. I mean, they make us work hard. Our trips on buses start at 8 in the morning and finish, like, beyond 8.
5: Oh, wow.
6: So, you know, I hate buses. I hate moving vehicles unless I'm driving. But anyway, we went to incredible places. We went to some private gardens, which are always everyone's highlight. And we went to this garden that I've been to before on... It's right on the edge of Detroit. I suppose it is in Detroit, on an island called Belle Isle, right next to Canada. And apparently it's the only place where you look, am I going to get this right? South, and Canada is south of you. How about that for a fun fact?
5: Okay. Well, while you were there in East Lansing at this, riding around, gallivanting on buses from 8 in the morning to who knows when at night, did you pick up any new techniques, see any designs at the conference in Michigan that you think people are going to want to pick up in the Delaware Valley or should have on their radar?
6: Well, it's always good to look at that website and find the plant of the year. So the plant of the year coming up this year is Vernonia Summer Swan Song. I think that's right. These names, I think that the people who breed plants just like look down all the other ones and say, how can I make this new and different?
5: Well, Summer Swan Song is really, that's going to stick with me, I think.
6: I know. So anyway, it's a native plant. I think it's very good as a garden plant. It's an interesting group because it's growers, designers, horticulturists, education people, all in one place. So this really mixes everybody up. So the sort of possibilities for learning, and, you know, I feel like I've really learned a whole bunch of things about which plants do better. So I'll be pushing these out on you know, as I distill it. It's sort of still rather fresh in my mind.
5: A mixing of the minds, some cross-pollination even.
6: Oh, my goodness, Matt.
5: Mm-hmm. We have been talking tips, tricks, and travel with our go-to garden guru, horticulturalist Jenny Rose Carey. Jenny, thanks for the conversation.
6: My pleasure, Matt.
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10: Burke says that's a clue. There's water here, but at first we don't see any.
11: There are some wetland plants that are here that lets us know. It's kind of like being a sluice.
10: We comb through the brush and into a clearing, and there it is, a tiny stream glittering in the sunlight. You can barely hear the trickle over the buzz of a fly and birds chirping. Burke works for Audubon Rockies, which advocates for birds and their habitats. She says there's more here than meets the eye.
11: This is a pretty wet spot, and wildlife know that as well. They come here for the groceries, if you will.
10: But 3 years ago, places like this became more vulnerable. The U.S. Supreme Court narrowed the Clean Water Act, saying wetlands need a direct surface connection to a protected lake, river, or stream to keep their federal safeguards. It also left seasonal streams in a gray area. Now bulldozers could move in and pave over formerly protected wetlands for subdivisions or industrial parks without going through extensive permitting.
11: With a light switch decision, all of a sudden, a tremendous amount of acreage was exposed.
10: The ruling shifted authority over wetlands to the states, and since 2023, a handful, North Carolina, Indiana, Louisiana, and Tennessee, have scaled back state protections, but other states are working to expand them.
12: Colorado kind of saw the writing on the wall that unless the state came together and created our own program, that we could be at the mercy of pendulum swings in protections and in jurisdiction. And that creates uncertainty for everyone.
10: Colorado became the first state to create a new permitting program for waters that lost federal oversight. New Mexico is following suit, and Delaware's governor signed new wetland protections into law last month. In Colorado, some business groups worry the state is going beyond the old federal regulations. Gabe Rax, a water attorney, testified to the state legislature on behalf of a wide range of Colorado water users.
13: I think there was concern about an expansion of coverage, that could present difficulties for the state economy and development in the state.
10: Colorado lawmakers eventually compromised, including exemptions for agriculture. Parts of the program launched this spring, with more coming online this fall. Rax questions whether the state has the capacity to take this on.
13: Whether the program is adequately resourced in order to issue permits on the schedule that's necessary.
10: Colorado estimates reviewing and giving out permits could cost upwards of $500,000 per year, with application fees covering part of the cost. But the Trump administration is now trying to further narrow the Clean Water Act. Nicole Rowan leads Colorado's Water Quality Division.
14: If it continues to shrink and shrink, right, then Colorado's going to have to take on more of the burden of permitting. And so it is a cost concern, right?
10: But she says Colorado's program is nimble, designed to protect the state's waters even as the federal landscape changes. For NPR News, I'm Rachel Cohen.
9: And this story was produced in partnership with the Water Desk at the University of Colorado Boulder's Center for Environmental Journalism.
3: Snails. They are slimy. Now, that is not a news flash, but there is more to that goo of theirs than meets the eye, a fact that may help inspire the fabrication of new materials. Here's NPR science reporter Ari Daniel.
15: Slime is splattered across the animal kingdom. Tube worms produce mucus that glows. Hagfish can make buckets of slime in an instant. And then there are snails.
16: Snail slime is a natural work of art. Their complexity and functionality are mesmerizing.
15: Mariella Gobler is a PhD student in physical chemistry at the Max Planck Institute of Colloids and Interfaces in Germany. And she and her colleagues wanted to know more about the composition of the slime of a terrestrial species native to Central Europe called the brown-lipped snail.
16: The shell colors are nuances of yellow, white, brown, or pink.
15: These snails produce five types of mucus.
16: For different kinds of purposes.
15: Each with its own properties. First, there's a sticky yet slippery lubricant mucus used for locomotion, which allows a snail to adhere to a surface while gliding along with minimal friction. Then there are two types of defensive mucus.
16: When it feels stressed or threatened, it can produce either a foam, for example, to wash out small pests, or a sticky glue to immobilize them.
15: The snails use a protective mucus to seal themselves inside their shells in the winter. And finally, their adhesive mucus allows them to cling to everything from wood to plastic.
16: The versatility makes it a perfect model system to understand how it can tune these different types of mucus according to its needs.
15: Now, to study snail slime, you need snails.
16: We collected a specimen on a rainy day around the institute. We feed them cucumber and salad.
15: Then Gobler coaxed the snails to produce each of their five slimes, including the defensive mucuses, which she tricked the snails into secreting by tickling them.
16: And then collecting the mucus with a spatula that has a tiny spoon on its end.
15: Armed with a few drops of each mucus, the researchers analyzed the samples to determine their composition and found they all contain similar proteins but at different concentrations, plus distinct amounts of calcium and other ions, along with differences in how the slimes are secreted, give rise to the five varieties of mucus.
16: The more collagen and calcium were present, the stiffer, more cohesive and sticky the mucus became.
15: The protective mucus, for instance, contained tiny calcite crystals.
16: that induce hardness and brittleness into the material at the same time, making it a perfect mechanical barrier during hibernation.
15: The research is published in the journal Science.
17: So there are immense potential applications. It could be cancer research, drug delivery, cosmetics.
15: Kaushik Mukhopadhyay is a materials scientist at the University of Central Florida who wasn't involved in the study. He says the lubricant mucus might be tweaked for use with catheters to help them glide into place in the body with less friction. The adhesive mucus, he says, could be developed into something to help seal a wound. In other words, there's much to learn from a slimy snail.
17: I mean, nature is always smarter than us. We are just maybe 0.1% to what nature has synthesized. That's where we are right now.
15: So at least for the moment, the snails still have a head start. Ari Daniel, NPR Ooze.

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9: In Los Angeles, I'm Kai Rizdahl. Thursday, today, 6 August. Good as it always is to have you along, everybody. At the risk of adding to your war-induced economic news whiplash, it seems reports that the Strait of Hormuz is going to open any day now and that a lasting ceasefire is at hand were a bit premature. Not a new development, I know, but market reactions were predictable. Stocks down, oil up, which gets me to this. Oil is the global commodity. Traded globally, bought, sold globally. So it is of note that Politico is reporting that the American oil industry has approached the White House trying to prevent a rumored oil export ban. Marketplace's Elizabeth Trovall gets us going.
10: The U.S. has already lived its oil export ban era. It started during the last global energy shock. Dan Pickering is with Pickering Energy Partners.
11: Coming out of the Arab oil embargo, I think the view was all the U.S. resources need to stay in the U.S.
10: It was a very different time for U.S. oil. Production was down and imports were up, says Rice University's Ken Medlock.
12: The fact that an export ban was put in place, it really didn't have much of an impact at all.
10: Fast forward to the 2010s, fracking unleashed enormous and rapid production growth in the U.S. The export ban was lifted in 2015.
12: It actually opened a much larger market up to domestic producers of oil, who you're going to sell to, who you're going to buy from, all of that increases. And that improves the commercial case for continued expansion of the industry.
10: That helped America get to the oil dominance it enjoys today as we face another global oil crisis and higher gas prices. Jason Bordoff is with Columbia University.
13: There's political pressure for politicians to do whatever they can to help consumers or even look like they're trying to help consumers, whether the tools are effective or not.
10: He says the new export ban, especially one that also bans fuel exports, would cause more harm than good.
13: You would worsen the economics of domestic refineries. You'd worsen the economics of domestic oil production.
10: At first, consumers would benefit, says Ryan Kellogg with University of Chicago.
14: okay, prices are great, consumers celebrate and start driving around. But that's just not going to last very long.
10: There would eventually be even less oil and fuel, so prices would come right back up. I'm Elizabeth Trovall for Marketplace.
9: Wall Street today, like I said, stocks down, oil up. Details, numbers, when we get there.

Okay, here's one. CEOs, they're just like us. I mean, richer, sure, and maybe not exactly just like us, but in one very important way, they are in it with us. CEOs of major companies are not feeling particularly good about this economy right now. Slightly more confident at the moment than they were a couple of months ago, right after the president started his war with Iran, but not by a whole lot. That's the upshot from the latest survey from the Conference Board and the Business Council. And it's Marketplace's Samantha Fields.